0: Paris, written in 1972 by Meredith Monk. That's the first piece she wrote for solo piano, drawn to the instrument's intimacy after spending many years focused on what she calls the landscape-like qualities of the organ. We heard Meredith Monk's Paris, played by Jeremy Dank, at Dendrinos Chapel and Recital Hall.
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0: Intimacy, after spending many years focused on what she calls the landscape-like qualities of the organ. We heard Meredith Monk's Paris, played by Jeremy Dank, at Dendrinos.

In a moment, a surprising cure for one composer's writer's block. You're listening to Performance Today from APM. In 1892, Johannes Brahms was being hailed as the next Beethoven, a fact that did not go unnoticed by Brahms' good friend, Waltz King Johann Strauss Jr. Strauss composed a waltz dedicated to his talented buddy to be performed that year in Vienna's Great Hall of Music. He took the title from the poem that inspired Beethoven's Ode to Joy, and that is how we got this wonderful work, the Be Embraced All You Millions Waltzes. 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We're about to hear music written by Valerie Coleman, and part of the piece has a close connection to her home life. She wrote the second movement as she was caring for her newborn daughter, Lisa. One especially hard day, she was struggling with writer's block. Deadlines were looming, and her lovely little Lisa began wailing, demanding her attention. Coleman says she felt a tenderness wash over her when she went to comfort her daughter, that the moment, quote, suddenly created a headspace of unexpected serenity. She finished the movement in one sitting, baby in one hand, writing a lullaby with the other. That lullaby comes between two grooving, energetic movements. A moment of serenity that arrives about 5 minutes from now, in the middle of the spirited and vibrant world of this piece called Rubispheres by Valerie Coleman.

0: Composer Valerie Coleman envisioned the bustling Washington Heights neighborhood of Manhattan when she wrote that last movement called Revival, named for a house music collective. The first movement, Drom, was named after a club in the East Village. And the middle movement, a serenade, kind of a lullaby, actually, written by Coleman while holding her baby. Moms, man, getting it done. The entire piece is called Rubispheres, a set of pieces for flute, clarinet, and bassoon, inspired by urban life and landscapes in New York City. Valerie Coleman wrote Rubispheres for members of the Imani Winds, and we just heard them in concert at the University of Georgia in Athens. Brandon Patrick George played the flute, Mark Dover was playing the clarinet, and Monica Ellis bassoon. Always a treat to share concert highlights with you on the radio and online. You can also hear PT on your smart device. Just tell your smart speaker to play the station performance today. That'll take you straight to a stream of our recent shows on Siri, Alexa, or Google Home. Just say the magic words, play the station performance today. 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I'm Valerie Kaler. 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
0: In the summer of 2015, violinist Bella Hristova and composer David Ludwig were engaged. As they planned their wedding, they talked about what it means to get married. Two souls meeting and in some ways merging. The depth of empathy and sacrifice and commitment required to make the marriage meaningful. As they were about to get married, David Ludwig wrote this concerto for his wife-to-be, Bella Hristova. From APM American Public Media, this is Performance Today. I'm Valerie Kaler. This section is inspired by a dance from Bulgaria, where Bella Hristova was born. Coming up, David and Bella sitting in a tree, making beautiful music together. That's on the way later in this hour of PT. Bella Hristova and the Buffalo Philharmonic, conducted by Joanne Folletta, on the way with that concerto. Here's that same band with the Bacchanal by Max Reger, inspired by a painting.

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0: the Violin Concerto by David Ludwig. He wrote that piece in 2015 as a wedding present for his wife, violinist Bella Hristova. We heard it from a concert in Buffalo, New York. Conductor Joanne Folletta with the Buffalo Philharmonic. And yes, of course, Bella Hristova playing the solo violin. Joanne Folletta wondered about the wonky-sounding dance in the last section of the piece. It comes from Bulgaria, where violinist Bella Hristova grew up.
1: A funny kind of Bulgarian dance at the end called the crooked dance. And I asked Bella about this, and she said, well, that's what we do at the end of the wedding, because the weddings go on to the small hours of the morning, and people kind of stagger out of the restaurant or the wedding hall try to make their way home with this crooked dance.
0: Krivo Horo, the crooked dance. That's how the piece comes to an end. David Ludwig's Violin Concerto, written for violinist Bella Hristova just before they got married in 2015. In a moment, a seaside fantasy. 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
2: He always said he was too ugly for show business. Yosef was from a show business family for sure, though. His father and brothers were well-known composers and band leaders, and he had the family musical talent. But Yosef Strauss was a man of many talents, an engineer, a mathematician, a playwright, an inventor. Among his designs was a horse-drawn street sweeper. But when his brother, the Waltz King, fell ill from exhaustion, Yosef was pressed into service in the family business, helping compose and lead Johann Jr.'s orchestras. Turns out Yosef was good at that too. 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
0: Now let's hear from Llewellyn Sanchez Werner, an up-and-coming pianist in his mid-20s, born in California, now a resident of New York City. Let's hear a highlight from a solo concert he gave at St. Paul's by the Sea Episcopal Church in Jacksonville Beach, Florida. Llewellyn Sanchez Werner at the piano, playing the Polonaise Fantasy by Frédéric Chopin.

0: The Polonaise Fantasy by Frédéric Chopin. Pianist Llewellyn Sanchez Werner gave that concert at St. Paul's by the Sea Episcopal Church in Jacksonville Beach, Florida, an event presented by the Beaches Fine Arts Series. That concert series was founded by a fella called Jim Johnson. He came to Jacksonville in 1967 to lead the choir and play the organ at St. Paul's by the Sea. He was a little surprised at how sparse the classical music scene was, and he decided to do something about it. He launched the Beaches Fine Arts Series in 1972, and with the support of St. Paul's, every concert since then has been free. Jim Johnson passed away in 2017, but his legacy lives on in music at St. Paul's by the Sea. And yes, St. Paul's really is by the sea, just about 4 blocks from the Atlantic Ocean, a parish dating back to 1887. Lots of music among their many offerings. Always glad to share concerts from St. Paul's by the Sea Episcopal Church in Jacksonville Beach, Florida. If you've ever been curious about how composers come up with their ideas, check out a podcast called Composer's Datebook. Every day, my colleague John Burge brings you the story of one brilliant composer in a dinner party conversation-sized hors d'oeuvre. 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

0: He took an opium trip, like you do, and wrote a program symphony about a composer who, brokenhearted from unrequited love, goes on an opium trip. 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After hearing the work, Berlioz's Symphonie Fantastique, Smithson agreed to meet the composer and eventually marry him. 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
1: It's the Beethoven Bagatelles next on WMHT, 11 in total that he wrote almost over the entire course of his life. 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

Sometimes life imitates art. Hector Berlioz fell in love with an actress, Harriet Smithson, when he saw her play Ophelia in a production of Hamlet. She ignored his overtures toward her, though, and brokenhearted,

pianist John O'Connor on WMHT playing the Beethoven Bagatelle, Opus 119. Beethoven, the drama, the beauty, the joy. Doesn't he make you glad to be alive? 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It's a little Telemann for you next on WMHT. Heinz Holliger plays the Oboe Concerto in D.

The Telemann Oboe Concerto there on WMHT in D major, performed there by the great Swiss oboist Heinz Holliger with the Academy of St. Martin in the Fields, Iona Brown directing.

Gabriel's Oboe, the theme from The Mission. Remember that movie, 1986, starring Robert De Niro and Jeremy Irons? Music by Ennio Morricone, with Nick Ingman there on WMHT conducting the Prague Philharmonia. Seongjin Cho plays Handel next on WMHT. He's the young South Korean pianist. Says that for me, Handel's music comes directly from the heart. This is the F minor, suite number 8.

0: South Korean pianist Seongjin Cho playing Handel there on WMHT from his 2023 album, The Handel Project. That was the F minor suite number 8.
1: Every year on June 14th, the United States commemorates the adoption of our flag in 1777. That was only a few years after the Baroque era in history ended. 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

the romance from the Wieniawski Violin Concerto, the famous one, number 2 in D minor, 1862. Joshua Bell there on violin with Ashkenazi conducting the Cleveland Orchestra. It's George Butterworth next on WMHT. Tragic George Butterworth, the most promising composer of his generation in England, killed at the Battle of the Somme in 1916 at the age of just 31. His friend and mentor, Vaughan Williams, was heartbroken. We're going to hear Butterworth's two English idylls based on folk tunes he collected in Sussex. Neville Mariner conducts.

There's something that evokes England's green and pleasant land before the cataclysm of the First World War, where the composer was killed at the Battle of the Somme, George Butterworth, at the age of just 31 in 1916. Butterworth's two English idylls, with Neville Marriner there on WMHT, conducting his Academy of St. Martin in the Fields. It's a Mendelssohn overture for you next on WMHT. This is Ruy Blas of 1839 for the Victor Hugo play about a commoner who dares to fall in love with the Queen.

0: Ruy Blas, the Overture by Felix Mendelssohn, 1839, for the Victor Hugo play, thinly veiled protest play, in that recording on WMHD, from Charles Dutoit in the Montreal Symphony.
1: Sometimes it takes a while to find your calling. Not everyone starts at 5 years old like Mozart or Mendelssohn. Some of us wander through the world for quite a while, trying this or that. Like Franz Berwald. Never heard of him? He started out as an orthopedist. Eventually, he managed a sawmill and later on a glass factory. In fact, Franz Berwald was long dead before most folks even realized he was a composer. But he wrote marvelous music like this. A violin concerto by the only orthopedist sawmill glass factory manager in 19th century Sweden, Franz Berwald. 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

0: Tchaikovsky's Violin Concerto in D, Opus 35, on your classical companion, WMHT soloist Maxim Vengerov, with the Berlin Philharmonic, led by Claudio Abbado. 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

It's a Strauss romance next on WMHT. That's Richard Strauss's Opus 11, originally for French horn, played here on cello by Raffaele Gromes with the Berlin Radio Symphony.

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0: What do you do when you have something to do that you have to do, but you don't so much want to do? Maybe a punt, take a bit of a shortcut, and that's understandable. Even Mozart did that. The composer famously hated writing for the flute, but a commission is a commission. So when he received one that included a lot of flute work, he took a shortcut, reworking an earlier oboe concerto into this, his marvelous Flute Concerto No. 2 in D, and nobody was the wiser. 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
1: It's a very overture for you next on WMHT. Louisa Miller, the tragic love story. Of course it's tragic. It's very Naples, 1849.

the overture to Verdi's Luisa Miller, 1849, Naples, the tragic love story. Riccardo Muti in that recording on WMHT, conducting the New Philharmonia Orchestra. It's Brahms for piano next in the music on WMHT. Brahms, who'd honed the art of writing little piano pieces to absolute perfection. We're going to hear his cycle of eight piano pieces, the Klavierstücke, 1878, played here by pianist Barbara Nissmann.

0: Pianist Barbara Nissman playing Brahms there on WMHT. Those were the eight Klavierstücke, Opus 76 of 1878.
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0: It's Clara Schumann's final present to her husband. Next on WMHT, Robert Schumann for his final birthday at home before he went into the insane asylum in 1853. Her variations on a theme by Robert, her Opus 20, so poignant, played on WMHT by Benjamin Grosvenor.

Clara Schumann's very final piano piece, her final present to her husband Robert for his birthday, 1853. The Variations on a Theme by Robert, her Opus 20, played there by Benjamin Grosvenor.

Classical WMHT stream is made possible by you and by Godfrey Financial Associates, a fiduciary woman-owned wealth management firm.

Francis was out traveling with some companions in an effort to recruit more members for their religious order when they stopped along a roadside to admire rows of trees filled with birds. Francis was moved to preach a sermon to his feathered friends, who surrounded him enthralled. Not one flew away. The story of St. Francis's sermon to the birds inspired Franz Liszt to compose this work, some musical onomatopoeia, the Sermon to the Birds.

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1: Thank you for tuning in. It's a little Dvorak next, the scherzo from his Terzetto in C.

A little Dvorak scherzo for you there on WMHT for String Trio. He loved string trios from the Terzetto in C major, played there by Jana Vlachova, Petra Ferner, and Karel Stadher on violins. And thank you so much for your company. You've tuned in at the right time because we have a blockbuster piano concerto for you next on WMHT. The Grieg, Edvard Grieg, written when he was only 25 and still charmingly unsure of himself. He took it to Franz Liszt to ask him if it was all right. And Liszt said, "It's better than all right, my boy. Keep on keeping on and don't let them frighten you." The great Grieg piano concerto in A minor featuring pianist Leif Ove Arnsnes in this recording with the Bergen Philharmonic.

0: the Grieg Piano Concerto for you there on WMHT. Edvard Grieg, just 25 years old when he wrote that, his Piano Concerto in A minor of 1868. And that recording from Norwegian pianist Leif Ove Arnsnes with the Bergen Philharmonic, Dmitri Kizayenko conducting.
1: 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I'm Rob Brown, thrilled to feature a full-length hit every day to get you back into the day. 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

A little Mendelssohn for you there on WMHT, his little standalone Largo and Allegro for piano and strings. 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

0: He was 22 years old and determined to take home the Anton Rubinstein Prize for pianists. But Sergei Prokofiev wasn't sure he could play a classical work well enough to win. He decided instead to perform one of his own pieces, but he was thwarted when he learned that only published works were allowed in the competition. What's a young musician to do? Young Sergei looked around and found a publisher willing to produce 20 copies of this work. And just like that, his first concerto was published. Spoiler alert, he won. 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
1: It's Johann Sebastian Bach next on WMHT, the immortal Bach, and his immortal oboe concerto in D minor. Christian Hommel is a soloist with the Cologne Chamber Orchestra.

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Christian Hommel, the soloist there in the Oboe Concerto in D minor by Johann Sebastian Bach. Who else is famous? BWV 1059 with Helmut Müller-Bruehl there on WMHT and the Cologne Chamber Orchestra. It's piano music next by Samuel Coleridge Taylor, the great black British composer, who really should have stayed here in the States. He was so popular here. Instead, he went back to England and died of poverty, more or less. Scenes from an imaginary ballet, Opus 74, played here by Luke Walsh.

The divine little Schubertian prompt you in G-flat, all on the black keys, played there on WMHT by John Novacek. It's Josef Myslivicek next on WMHT. Mozart's teenage idol, the Czech composer living in Milan, Myslivicek's overture in A major.

Overture in A major by Josef Myslivacek, the Czech composer living in Milan in Mozart's time. Werner Erhard there directing Concerto Cologne. It's one of Beethoven's most charming little piano sonatas next on WMHT, the G major, number 25, with this little presto alla Tedesca opening. It's played here by Jeno Jondo.

0: 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Doesn't he make you glad to be alive? 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

Ray Vaughan Williams dedicated his Fifth Symphony without permission and with the sincerest flattery to Jean Sibelius, whose great example is worthy of imitation. See if you feel any Sibelius in this opening movement, the Preludio, from the Symphony No. 5 in D of Ray Vaughan Williams. Vernon Handley leads the Royal Liverpool Philharmonic.

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The opening preludio, the Symphony No. 5 in D of Rayfawn Williams. That was the Royal Liverpool Philharmonic, led by Vernon Handley. Music that floats through a hazy dreamscape. 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

the young musician walked nearly 20 miles to see a performance of Verdi's Aida. By the end of the show, he had made up his mind to compose opera. Today, two of his works are the topmost performed in North America, and many of the others are beloved. His name, Giacomo Puccini. Great music and the stories behind it. 24 hours a day at your classical companion, 89.1 WMHT-FM Schenectady, 88.7 WRHV-FM Poughkeepsie, WMHT-HD1, and streaming online at WMHT.org.

It's a Koussevitzky commission next on WMHT for the 50th anniversary of the Boston Symphony in 1930. The final allegro here of the Symphony No. 3 by Albert Roussel.

The Allegro con spirito finale of the symphony number 3 in G minor, 1930, for the 50th anniversary of the Boston Symphony Orchestra by the French composer Albert Roussel. That performance on WMHD from Stéphane Deneuve conducting the Royal Scottish National Orchestra. It's the Schumann Violin Concerto next on WMHT. This is late Schumann, 1853. And he was losing his mind by this stage. Poor Schumann. Josef Joachim, who he wrote it for, regarded it as the product of Schumann's madness. Schumann himself thought the slow movement here dictated to him by the spirits of Mendelssohn and Schubert. Joshua Bell is a soloist here with the Cleveland Orchestra under Christoph von Dohnányi.

0: The Schumann Violin Concerto there on WMHT. Robert Schumann, 1853, composed just 1 year before he was confined to the insane asylum, not performed until 1937, performed there by Joshua Bell with Christoph von Dohnányi and the Cleveland Orchestra.
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3: Coming up next, Chris Ketzley. He's the executive director of the New York Association of Towns. Yeah, towns. You know, they're different from cities and villages, and that creates some issues when it comes to state funding, home rule, even impacting merging and consolidation to save costs. That's Chris Ketzley, executive director of the New York Association of Towns, on this week's Capital Connection. Next.

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1: It's the Capital Connection. Hi, I'm David Gustina. Joining us this week is Chris Ketchley, Executive Director of the New York Association of Towns. NYAOT is the acronym. The New York Association of Towns represents 933 towns across New York State, providing advocacy, education, and resources to support home rule and effective local governance. You can see that statement and much more at www.nytowns.org. Welcome to the Capital Connection, Chris Ketchley.
2: Thank you. Hi, David. How are you?
1: I'm doing okay, and I'm glad to have you here. Now, of course, so many folks who listen to this program and listen to public media are probably aware that New York State finally has a budget, a nearly $296 billion state budget. That's the whole pie. But then there are all these groups and associations, much like the New York Association of Towns, that are looking for their piece of the pie. So can we start there, Chris, your observation of the budget process and how it impacts the New York Association of Towns, which of course is representing all these towns across New York?
2: Yeah, you know, it's a big budget, obviously, and there's going to be some good stuff in it, some bad stuff in it, some ugly stuff. And so, you know, let's start maybe with the good news that the association, along with our sister associations, NYSAC and NYCOM, have been advocating for years for increased state aid into local governments. AIM is one of those funds, and we did get a temporary increase for the first time in many years in the AIM line through the temporary assistance program of about $50 million for all towns, counties, villages across, and most cities across the state. And so that's good news. The bad news is because AIM payments into local governments have not kept up with inflation over the years, have been flat, we're still very, very far behind where we need to be in order to have really proper state aid funding for local governments. So, you know, that's a mixed bag, but I think the good news is that our effective advocating on behalf of our members is finally being heard, and I think there's been some response to that by our legislature and the governor. And we also did see this year an increase in what we call CHIPS money. That's the money that goes to local governments to help invest in paving roads every year, and we did get a $50 million bump in that as well. And that is another line that has not been bumped for years and years and years. So, as you know, with inflation, what's going on in the highway departments with pavement, the cost of pavement going up,
1: sure,
2: fuel, salt, all that, it's important to get these increases. But yet again, it's still kind of a half full, half empty situation. $50 million is not nearly enough to help cover all that towns are facing in increased costs and trying to do more with less.
1: So what do you do? I mean, what does that mean, essentially? Cutting services?
2: Well, I mean, that's what local governments have to think about. What are the options? You have a few options. You either, for towns in particular, it's difficult because you either have to go to the levy alone, right? That's where towns get their revenue from, property taxes, or you have to cut services. Now, other governments, counties and cities, they have other sources. They have sales tax by right, they have gross receipts, hotel tax by right, they have all these other taxes that they're able to kind of help absorb some of the increased costs. But with towns, as we try to explain to the legislature repeatedly, is that the only place a town can go is to the levy, and that we need to protect the taxpayer. And we've been working on a whole bunch of ideas on how we can lower the cost of local government to make New York more affordable. Local government's not getting expensive because local government is not running efficiently. Local government is getting expensive because the state is putting mandates on local government and cutting aid effectively when you put it in relation to inflation. And so that needs to change in order to allow local governments to be as efficient and as affordable as possible.
1: Yeah, and you know, our station that runs this program and comes out of WAMC crosses the borders of other states. They run into similar problems in towns and cities with the same issues. Before we go any further, though, Chris Ketzley, the executive director of the New York Association of Towns, I wanted to ask for a simple definition because it's clear they are different. Cities, towns, and villages, what separates them in terms of the definition?
2: Yeah, so each is really constituted under different circumstances. So counties are basically chartered. They are not created from the legislature. They're chartered. They were created, many of them, before the legislature. Cities also, many of them are chartered. Towns are exclusively created from the legislature. So there had to be some enabling legislation to create a town. And you know, they, over the years, many of them were in the 1800s or some in the 1700s when they were created. And so the legislature created them. They are the ones that came up with the idea of how a supervisor interacts with the board, what the board's responsibilities are, all these types of things. So they're governed slightly differently, and they have slightly different powers because they came into being under different circumstances. So a county has to follow its charter, for example, but the town has to follow whatever the enabling legislation was that established it, and then, of course, town law. So within state law, there's county, you know, city, there's town law as well, and it really governs how a town is governed. And even within that, there's different classifications of towns. There's first class, the second class, suburban town, and that all has to determine with, you know, population, and then that determines what kind of powers those towns have and don't have. So it's a little bit complex. There's a lot of nuances in it, but the different municipalities within the state, all have a slightly different wrinkle to what they can do and what they can't do. And then villages, just to finish that off, were created later, and they were also created from the legislature. And villages sit inside of towns, so they're not carved out of towns. So, for example, the town of Glenville, my hometown, has a village of Scotia within it. So those village residents are also town residents. And so there's a little bit of an overlap there, but not so much that they're getting taxed twice for the same services. Each government has a different responsibility what to provide to those people, and they're getting taxed for the service that comes from either the town or the village, respectively.
1: Thank you for that definition. I think that's really important to understand the complexity of how all this works. Now we go to the thing you mentioned in reference, which I think you see throughout government. I see it a lot when it comes to environmental policy, but unfunded mandates. You know, you make a rule, you say you've got to do this city, town, village, but then there's no funding for it. How are you going to, you know, produce that out of thin air?
2: Well, that's what we continually fight against. And sometimes the unfunded mandates aren't necessarily obvious. You know, a lot of it is with things that they put on towns that they have to do that they wouldn't otherwise do. You know, it could be anything from sweeping roads. It could be anything from, very often the state uses local government as an administrative arm, whether right or wrong. For example, you know, a mandate on a town might be that they are the MS4, Stormwater Management Enforcement Agency, but they're all regs that come from the state of New York. And so state of New York makes all these arduous, overburdensome regulations and then puts it on the town and says, well, you guys got to enforce it, so good luck. Means the town usually has to hire an MS4 officer that they wouldn't normally hire. And this is true throughout a lot of operations. You know, the building department, building code. Building code is a New York State code. It's not a town-specific code. But those building inspectors have to comply with all the complexities that New York State puts on them. So there's clear mandates, and then there's kind of like these more quiet mandates that are operational and not necessarily seen, but they do add, they drive to the budget, the cost of the budget.
1: Well, an issue that I know you guys are very supportive of and want to make sure you preserve, and this has been around for a long, long time, which is home rule. I mean, I think this is something that often intersects between the local village, town, and city and the state government. But the idea of allowing those closest to the issues rule those issues.
2: So this is the heart, really. You're getting to the heart of what the association is all about. It's really about protecting and advancing the purpose of home rule. And home rule, we think, is important. We think home rule is what this nation was built on, right? Whether you're railing against the king in England or you're railing against Albany, decisions should not be made in outside the communities that they're affecting to the extent possible. We all know that there's certain things that are statewide concerns or federal concerns or, you know, larger concerns. But generally speaking, home rule, the folks who live in the community know what's best for the community, know how they want their community to, you know, be set up. And they are the ones that should determine what happens in the community. And we're very strong on that, very clear on that. And every issue we really put through the prism of home rule, you know, and you're seeing it in energy policy today, you're seeing it in housing policy, that you're seeing a lot of issues where the state is creeping dangerously too far into trampling on home rule.
1: So to sort of encapsulate this, this is a constant battle that happens, right? Because the state is forever, even when it may benefit. So you've got like the environmental review laws and other laws, you know, zoning laws and things like that, that are important to those in the home municipality, but that the government will constantly, through their proposals and attempts to, quote, solve problems, end up creating more.
2: Yeah, absolutely. I mean, you see it with these super huge solar installations that they're putting in these, I think there's 18 of them now across the state in rural areas in particular, that is going through ORES, which is a state agency, a bureaucratic state agency, not accountable to any voter. And they make the determination of what's going to happen in these communities. And they're doing it over the objection of the community. And that's just, that is just wrong. That is not something that our democracy is built on. And you can wrap anything in a good cause, right? Well, we need more energy on the grid, and we need clean energy and this kind of stuff. But shoving it down local government's throats where people do not want to deforest or do not want to, you know, harm their land is just wrong. And we're seeing more and more of that, that we're pushing back against. Battery storage installations, that's another one. You know, this is new, and you're seeing a lot of public safety concerns. But when the state says, well, we don't care about the public safety concerns in your community, we need this and we want this and it's going to happen. That is just wrong. That's not what our republic was built on. And I think, you know, the 250th anniversary of our founding is a good time for us to sit down and think about home rule and really what our principles are about. And it is about making sure that we govern from the bottom up, not the top down. And that's what we continue to fight for.
1: We're speaking with Chris Ketsley, Executive Director of the New York Association of Towns, and you can find out more at nytowns.org. Now, we started with the idea that in the budget, there is some increase in the aid to municipalities, but that it's really not enough. And I've talked with others, including the state comptroller, Tom DiNapoli, about how in so many ways, the salaries, the pensions, and the aid has not kept up with inflation. And you can track that back to the 50s. But you said, well, we're trying to come up with some ideas to make up the gap. So maybe we could go there now. What are some of the ideas you guys are coming up with to try to ease the burden on towns?
2: Well, first of all, from a town perspective, we're asking the legislature and the governor's office to give towns parity with their sister communities, counties, and cities, and allow them to start by right looking at other revenue streams so it takes the pressure off the property tax owner. Now, we say this to understand how efficient governments are, town governments in particular. Very often, when you look at your annual property tax dollar that you pay over the course of the year, usually 10 to 15% of it is a town tax. The rest of it is county, school, you know, another tax. School taxes really take up the largest portion. And so we run very efficiently on very little. The levy is somewhat smaller on towns than it is in other governments. But that said, it can't continue. There's a breaking point where we can't just keep going back to the levy to deal with what you just talked about, wage increases every year, health insurance. If we need a whole nother show just to talk about health, yes. I mean, health insurance costs grow at 10, 12, 15% a year for local governments, and there's nothing that the state is doing to help us deal with that. So I think it's a two-way approach. We need to find more revenue or different diversify our revenue, but also we need the state to come in and allow us to do things to help cut these costs. The state basically makes towns stay in the health insurance that they have and take the increase and not deploy any strategies to try to mitigate that increase down a little bit. Those are things that are broken in the state. And those are the things that we're going to continue to try to fight for, even after the budget. And we know session is ending soon, like probably tomorrow or the next day. But we're going to stay at it all summer long with the legislators.
1: We're speaking with Chris Ketsley, Executive Director of the New York Association of Towns. Health benefits and cost savings. Let's just stay there for another couple of seconds. As you said, this is very important. This struggle, just simply on that one issue, healthcare costs, can in some ways really turn a community against itself.
2: Yeah, I mean, that's the issue. So many towns have under 100 employees, right, as their staff. And in New York State, unfortunately, if you have fewer than 100 employees, you have to stay in the community health rate. You can't get into self-insurance. You can't do anything to try to deploy wellness initiatives or plan design changes to try to get that cost down. So most of our towns, now there are some with more than 100 employees, but probably two-thirds, if not a little bit more, have fewer than 100 employees. So basically what the state is saying to them is, too bad, you're too little, you're going to stay the way you are, and you're going to continue to pay these increases no matter what, and just keep, you know, going to the levy and increasing it to cover those costs. Health insurance is a nationwide issue. There is really not a great answer to it. Single payer is not the answer to it at all. But I will say that delivering healthcare services is very expensive, and there's a lot of reasons for that. But you have to allow towns. One of the ideas we have is to allow us to come together in a consortium, statewide consortium, get buy-in.
3: The Classical WMHT stream is made possible by you and by Godfrey Financial Associates, a fiduciary woman-owned wealth management firm.
2: Delivering healthcare services is very expensive, and there's a lot of reasons for that. But you have to allow towns. One of the ideas we have is to allow us to come together in a consortium, state.

0: The classical WMHT stream is made possible by you and by Godfrey Financial Associates, a fiduciary woman-owned wealth management firm.
1: And there's always maybe a reason why they say they're against it, and yet there's another reason why is unseen that why they may be against it. But I will tell you, in health insurance, I think there's a very strong lobby. You know, who doesn't do well if we were able to get together and negotiate lower prices? The health insurance carriers. And I think they're a very strong lobby. They don't want to see that. And that would put downward pressure on their pricing, which would put them in a more, you know, fiscally constrained situation because they're seeing upward pressure on their cost. I get that. And so I think there's that type of lobby out there. But I think there's a lot of legislators who believe that if we let towns, smaller groups, leave community rating, that community rating would be left almost empty with not enough numbers to make it work. So, for example, if we let a town leave and you and I are still in the community rate, we just lost that town, you and I have to pick up that difference within the community rate. Yeah. So, you know, the bigger conversation for health insurance reform is, does the community rate make sense? Can it still work? Or is there a different model out there that will allow people to get into bands, to get into, everyone come together and be able to negotiate better pricing and not have a community rate that it's just all comers and any rate that is given, it has to be taken?
2: Well, so let me throw this wrench into the works, because we've heard over the years of this push to try to get, and I know this is a very, very difficult thing to do, and for a lot of the reasons you've cited, and for other reasons, merging, because there's so many cities, towns, villages in New York, all these different layers of government, there's often been pushes, well, we need to consolidate, including consolidating school districts and cities and towns. So based on what you're describing here, you could see how complicated that could become when you try to merge.
1: Right. As a town supervisor for 15 years on the town board, 17 years, and we looked at all sorts of different models of merging and trying to absorb the village and all these other things within our town. And, you know, every study almost universally comes back saying that there's really not a savings in larger governments. It's just a more expensive government because the same services have to be provided. What does help sometimes is if you have a larger tax base to put that cost out over.
2: Right.
1: But it also drives the cost up because you have more services than you have to provide. So it's a relative thing, right? A lot of people like to look at that. Well, you need a bigger tax base in order to put the cost out. Well, the bigger the tax base, the more the services increase as well. I'm not servicing 30,000 people anymore. I'm servicing 60,000 now. So theoretically, many of those costs are going to drive, not necessarily double, because you'll find some efficiencies in there, but it isn't the savings people think it's going to be. Government is not cannot be run like a private business, unfortunately, because of the mandates, because of labor law, because of unions that have to be dealt with and how things have to happen. They can't just pull back on services. They can't say one day, we're not going to plow roads. No matter what the cost is, you have to plow the road. No matter what the cost is, you have to respond to that EMS call and so forth. So the efficiencies aren't there the way you would see in like a private sector business model necessarily. I'm not saying that it can't be some, but that's really not the answer. Yeah, certainly we should band together in things like health insurance consortiums, things like that to get the buying power. And there are things out there right now that do allow communities to get together on buying power with bids and RFPs that will help bring down the price. So it works with other goods and commodities. But merging itself doesn't get the savings people think it does. And I think it also gets us away from this home rule a little bit more, because you lose a little bit more of say within your community is how you want it to be when you have a larger, you know, when you go to county level as opposed to town level, you lose a lot of your influence on how your community is going to be governed.
2: Not to mention the feeling of a loss of history and identity.
1: Absolutely. I mean, you think about, as I mentioned earlier, the 250th, we put together this book where, you know, many of our members wrote into us their histories, and we're publishing this kind of collection of town histories because we believe the towns built the nation. It came from bottom up to begin with. And you read these histories, there's a lot of rich, rich histories.

0: in the towns that is
1: sure
0: that
1: are.
0: Should not be lost. Yeah,
1: I agree. I agree 100%. Well, let's talk a little bit, because you mentioned tax base. I'm back to education now, Chris, and the idea that it's the property taxes that fund the schools. And I've often argued that if they want to fund the schools equitably, you don't do it through the property taxes, because if you don't have a high property tax base, you have less money for the schools. So I wonder what you hear from towns and at the association, how you feel about the school funding formula.
0: Well, you know, I think when you look at school aid, quite a bit of money comes from the state of New York, and I don't know how they could afford to do more, because I think when you look across the nation, New York is one of the states that puts most into its education through state aid formula. Now, you could take some issue with the formula. I think there's some inequities in that, especially for rural communities. But certainly, I think the state does invest a pretty heavy level of state aid into the education system. We in the towns are very envious of that, because we don't get that aid. We don't get to that level. You know, when you look at 100 million or 200 million going to all the municipalities, nothing compared to what schools get. And so the issue with education is that with the mandates, you want to talk about mandates in education,
1: sure.
0: School districts, it's very expensive to educate a child today with all the mandates that come out of the state and whatnot. And so they do need a mix of property tax and state aid. I don't think either one of them could do it alone. You couldn't just go to a property tax, and you can't just rely on state aid. But I think the general question people have to start thinking to themselves is, how do we think about delivering all these services that need to be delivered in a world that makes it very, very expensive? And how can a taxpayer afford it, going, whether a state taxpayer or a local property taxpayer, how do we afford this going forward? Because it is getting to a crisis level.
1: Certainly seems that way. Well, we're basically out of time, but I wanted to end with this. And it seems to me to be the right move, and I'm guessing you'll agree, Chris, which is our basic infrastructure should be funded. The state should not allow bridges to crumble. You have to have a dedicated water and sewer infrastructure. At the very least, you would think that would be a pro-legislative move, Democrat or Republican. There'll be hard hats out there doing work. Why don't we put the money into at least dealing with our infrastructure?
0: You know, you bring up one of the biggest issues that we have here at the association. We proposed the SWAP idea. We call it SWAP, Sewer Water Action Program. And our idea on that is that the state should set up a fund that every year funds by formula, just like CHIPS for roads, into the infrastructure of the state of New York. And there's a few reasons for that. Number one, you need infrastructure for public safety. You need infrastructure for economic development. And the legislature will say, well, we have all sorts of grant programs. And we try to explain to them the problem with grants is grants create winners and losers. So I have to apply for the grant, which means my neighbor is applying for the same one and the next neighbor, and only one of us is going to get it. Grants are great for getting a lot of money to very few people. What we need is a system where we get some money to everybody, because in New York State, nobody should have to compete for clean water. That, to me, is unconscionable. And so we are fighting hard for this dedicated funding source. And I think people are starting to wake up to it. They're starting to see that this infrastructure is aging. This infrastructure needs constant investment, and it cannot be put on the backs of the property tax owners alone. And we're hopeful that that swap is something that comes out of next session, because we couldn't get it done this session.
1: Well, we couldn't get to enough of the topics I wanted to get in this session of the Capital Connection. And I hope that just means, Chris Ketsley, Executive Director of the New York Association of Towns, that you'll agree to come back and talk some more.
0: Anytime. I love it.
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Coming up next, with pharmacies around New York closing at high rates, local advocates are trying to pass legislation to revitalize the industry. Additional funding in the budget should help avoid major service cuts, but upstate transit agencies say more funding is needed. And the black crown night heron could disappear from New York City in 10 years. Those stories and more next on the Legislative Gazette.

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Frederick E. Cole, President. UUPinfo.org.

0: With pharmacies around New York closing at high rates, local advocates are trying to pass legislation to revitalize the industry. The Legislative Gazette's Sam Dingman with more.
1: Jared Nikos and his family have been in the pharmacy business since the 1950s. As he and his uncles like to say,
2: it's a lifestyle. It really is. It's a very difficult, rewarding, of course, but it's a very difficult task.
1: Jared's talking specifically about the lifestyle of running an independent pharmacy. His family owns five of them, including Nikos Dedrick's Pharmacy in Kingston. That's the location Jared's been running since earlier this year, when his uncle decided he didn't want to do it anymore.
2: My uncle was looking for a new role because of the, you know, pressures that are being applied, outside pressures.
1: The pressures Jared's talking about have to do with PBMs, pharmacy benefit managers. Those are the companies that handle prescriptions for health insurance companies. Three of them, Caremark, Optum, and Express Scripts, manage between 80 and 90% of all prescriptions in the United States. Caremark is owned by CVS, which also owns Aetna Healthcare. Optum is a subsidiary of United Healthcare, and Express Scripts is owned by another health insurance company, Cigna. That gives those three PBMs extraordinary control over the pricing and distribution of prescription medications. And for years now, independent pharmacies have been complaining that those three companies are reimbursing them at below market rates. Kelly McMahon is the executive director of the Pharmacists Society of the State of New York. I spoke to her Wednesday at a rally about prescription pricing at the state capitol. She told me pharmacies that aren't affiliated with the so-called Big Three just can't compete.
3: For example, if it costs them $100 to purchase a prescription, they're being reimbursed $80. So they're losing money to fill that prescription, and pharmacies are closing at an alarming rate.
1: Case in point, says Jared Nikos, lisinopril, a blood pressure medication.
2: You have something like lisinopril where you might make 20 cents on it, and that doesn't even cover the cost of the vial, the label, and then you throw in labor overhead, you know, it leaves the store at a $7 or $8 loss by the time you incorporate all the other expenses associated with dispensing that medication.
1: As Kelly mentioned, pharmacies around the country have been going out of business. A recent study in Health Affairs, a policy research journal, found that nearly 30% of the pharmacies that opened between 2010 and 2020 had closed. During the three-year period between 2018 and 2021, more pharmacies closed than opened. And it's not just small independent pharmacies shutting down. Rite Aid, which was a major chain, but did not have that vertical integration with a PBM, closed all of its stores last year. One of them was just down the road from Jared Nikos' pharmacy in Kingston. On the one hand, he told me, that was great. New customers are always welcome. But on the other hand, a lot of those customers needed prescriptions that are managed by the PBMs.
2: Now we're, you know, losing big money on a lot of their scripts. It's a very interesting business.
1: For now, Jared and his family's pharmacies have been able to stay afloat by competing at the service level. Nikos stores, he says, are the kind of place where your pharmacist knows your name.
2: People seek us out specifically because they're looking for a higher level of care. People really need to feel like a human being, not just a number, not just a serialized transaction where pushing them out the door to get the next person in.
1: He also thinks indie pharmacies have another advantage, accessibility.
2: You can literally just walk in and talk to us and get, you know, a consultation, recommendations, immunization, all within, you know, 5 to 10 minutes and no appointment necessary in most places and times.
1: Jared is a supporter of the bill that Kelly McMahon was at the Capitol to rally for yesterday, the Patient Access to Pharmacy Act, or PAPA, as its supporters call it. If passed, it would guarantee a minimum reimbursement level for pharmacies around the state.
3: So this bill asks for the Medicaid rate. No other company or organization is coming in asking for the Medicaid rate because it's so low, but that'll be a step up for these pharmacists. And so we're asking.
1: The PAPA bill has passed through the state Senate. It's currently being debated in the Assembly. This is actually the second year it's passed through the Senate, and Jared is hoping this is the year it finally becomes law.
2: You know, the industry in general really needs some. Really needs a little bit of a transformation in order to make sure that we have plenty of longevity and we're not going to be replaced by, you know, a few gargantuan dispensers.
1: New York's legislative session ends June 4th. I reached out to Caremark, Optum, and Express Scripts for comments on this story, but did not receive a reply. For the Legislative Gazette, I'm Sam Dingman.
0: Upstate transit agencies say additional funding in this year's state budget should help avoid major service cuts. But as Samuel King with the New York Public News Network reports, lawmakers will push for more funding in future years.
4: Upstate transit agencies had sought a 15% increase in operating dollars, but ended up with a 7% increase. Miguel Velasquez is CEO of the Rochester-based Regional Transit Service and president of the New York Public Transit Association. He says agencies are dealing with rising costs as demand grows.
5: Our communities are all asking for more and better service. And so once we're able to maintain that financial stability, then is what are the services that we can improve upon to meet that demand?
4: Senate Transportation Committee Chairman Jeremy Cooney is from Rochester. He calls this year's budget a step in the right direction, but says more investment is needed.
6: I'm still a little frustrated because I'd like to see us truly invest in public transit outside of New York City.
4: The budget also included capital funding for the addition of Yates County to RTS and for Metrorail in Buffalo. In Albany, I'm Samuel King for the New York Public News Network.

0: You are listening to the Legislative Gazette, a program about New York State government and politics. I'm David Gustina. This week, I sat down with Chris Ketsley, Executive Director of the New York Association of Towns. We spoke about the need for more funding to cover unfunded mandates.
1: Well, that's what we continually fight against. And sometimes the unfunded mandates aren't necessarily obvious. You know, a lot of it is with things that they put on towns that they have to do that they wouldn't otherwise do. You know, it could be anything from sweeping roads. It could be anything from, very often the state uses local government as an administrative arm, whether right or wrong. For example, you know, a mandate on a town might be that they are the MS4, Stormwater Management Enforcement Agency, but they're all regs that come from the state of New York. And so state of New York makes all these arduous, overburdensome regulations and then puts it on the town and says, well, you guys got to enforce it, so good luck. Means the town usually has to hire an MS4 officer that they wouldn't normally hire. And this is true throughout a lot of operations. You know, the building department, building code. Building code is a New York State code. It's not a town-specific code. But those building inspectors have to comply with all the complexities that New York State puts on them. So there's clear mandates, and then there's kind of like these more quiet mandates that are operational and not necessarily seen, but they do add, they drive to the budget, the cost of the budget.
0: Well, an issue that I know you guys are very supportive of and want to make sure you preserve, and this has been around for a long, long time, which is home rule. I mean, I think this is something that often intersects between the local village, town, and city and the state government. But the idea of allowing those closest to the issues rule those issues.
1: So this is the heart, really. You're getting to the heart of what the association is all about. It's really about protecting and advancing the purpose of home rule. And home rule, we think, is important. We think home rule is what this nation was built on, right? Whether you're railing against the King of England or you're railing against Albany, decisions should not be made in outside the communities that they're affecting to the extent possible. We all know that there's certain things that are statewide concerns or federal concerns or, you know, larger concerns. But generally speaking, home rule, the folks who live in the community know what's best for the community, know how they want their community to, you know, be set up. And they are the ones that should determine what happens in the community. And we're very strong on that, very clear on that. And every issue we really put through the prism of home rule, you know, and you're seeing it in energy policy today, you're seeing it in housing policy, that you're seeing a lot of issues where the state is creeping dangerously too far into trampling on home rule.
0: So to sort of encapsulate this, this is a constant battle that happens, right? Because the state is forever, even when it may benefit. So you've got like the environmental review laws and other laws, you know, zoning laws and things like that, that are important to those in the home municipality, but that the government will constantly, through their proposals and attempts to, quote, solve problems, end up creating more.
1: Yeah, absolutely. I mean, you see it with these super huge solar installations that they're putting in these, I think there's 18 of them now across the state in rural areas in particular, that is going through OREZ, which is a state agency, a bureaucratic state agency, not accountable to any voter. And they make the determination of what's going to happen in these communities. And they're doing it over the objection of the community. And that is just wrong. That is not something that our democracy is built on. And you can wrap anything in a good cause, right? Well, we need more energy on the grid, and we need clean energy and this kind of stuff. But shoving it down local government's throats where people do not want to deforest or do not want to, you know, harm their land is just wrong. And we're seeing more and more of that, that we're pushing back against. Battery storage installations, that's another one. You know, this is new, and you're seeing a lot of public safety concerns. But when the state says, well, we don't care about the public safety concerns in your community, we need this and we want this and it's going to happen. That is just wrong. That's not what our republic was built on. And I think, you know, the 250th anniversary of our founding is a good time for us to sit down and think about home rule and really what our principles are about. And it is about making sure that we govern from the bottom up, not the top down. And that's what we continue to fight for.
0: We're speaking with Chris Ketsley, Executive Director of the New York Association of Towns, and you can find out more at nytowns.org. Now, we started with the idea that in the budget, there is some increase in the aid to municipalities, but that it's really not enough. And I've talked with others, including the state comptroller, Tom DiNapoli, about how in so many ways, the salaries, the pensions, and the aid has not kept up with inflation. And you can track that back to the 50s. But you said, well, we're trying to come up with some ideas to make up the gap. So maybe we could go there now. What are some of the ideas you guys are coming up with to try to ease the burden on towns?
1: Well, first of all, from a town perspective, we're asking the legislature and the governor's office to give towns parity with their sister communities, counties, and cities, and allow them to start by right looking at other revenue streams so it takes the pressure off the property tax owner. Now, we say this to understand how efficient governments are, town governments in particular. Very often, when you look at your annual property tax dollar that you pay over the course of the year, usually 10 to 15% of it is a town tax. The rest of it is county, school, you know, another tax. School taxes, yeah, really take up the largest portion. And so we run very efficiently on very little. The levy is somewhat smaller on towns than it is in other governments. But that said, it can't continue. There's a breaking point where we can't just keep going back to the levy to deal with what you just talked about, wage increases every year, health insurance. If we need a whole nother show just to talk about health. Yes. I mean, health insurance costs grow at 10, 12, 15% a year for local governments, and there's nothing that the state is doing to help us deal with that. So I think it's a two-way approach. We need to find more revenue or different diversify our revenue, but also, we need the state to come in and allow us to do things to help cut these costs. The state basically makes towns stay in the health insurance that they have and take the increase and not deploy any strategies to try to mitigate that increase down a little bit. Those are things that are broken in the state, and those are the things that we're going to continue to try to fight for, even after the budget. And we know session is ending soon, like probably tomorrow or the next day, but we're going to stay at it all summer long with the legislators.
0: That's Chris Ketsley, Executive Director of the New York Association of Towns.

0: You are listening to the Legislative Gazette, a program about New York State government and politics. I'm David Gustina. With us is Maha Ahmed, the senior editor at New York Focus. Welcome, Maha.
1: Thank you so much for having me.
0: Well, it's very interesting because what you've done at New York Focus, and you can head to nysfocus.com to find out more, is you've brought a searchable database to the New York State budget. Now, let me explain. There's a $269 billion state budget that was approved and signed by the governor last week. There are all these issues: fiscal, education, social services, child care, climate and environment, criminal justice, immigration, on and on and on, where there is more to learn. And you've allowed the public to look at this database now, again, at nysfocus.com. And let's start, if we could, Maha, with the big issue this year, which was the governor of New York and the mayor of New York City in sort of a face-off where they came to what would be considered a compromise.
1: Yes, exactly. So, you know, New York City Mayor Zohran Mamdani had really made tax the rich a big rallying cry of his campaign last year. He came in wanting a tax hike on New York's top earners. That was his big ticket item. He didn't get that, but he did get billions of dollars from the state to plug a hole in the city's budget, and, you know, some new funding for childcare, as well as the big new tax of a tax on luxury second homes in New York City. But ultimately, he, you know, wasn't able to get the big tax that he wanted on the ultra wealthy of New York.
0: Now let's turn to your database. You've got thousands of pages of documents in this guide, and people can kind of go through over these subheads and click on them to learn more. Let's just take one, a big one this year: climate and environment.
1: Yes, exactly. So I think the climate negotiations were one of the most interesting and telling pieces of the negotiations, and a great example of, you know, the enormous power that the governor wields in the budget process, and just a crazy example of how drastically things can change over the course of a couple months. You know, at the beginning of the budget season, there were no changes to the law really officially on the table. And then, you know, lawmakers made it pretty clear that they opposed any potential changes. And then by the end, you know, Governor Kathy Hochul successfully dismantled key parts of the law, the big climate law from 2019. And so, you know, I think that was one of the key areas that had been holding up budget negotiations and why they were almost 2 months late, and also why now lawmakers have, as of, you know, Wednesday, there's just one more day left in the legislative session. It ends on Thursday. And so, we've kind of ended up in a pretty drastic example of the pattern and dynamic that the governor has established with the legislature.
0: We sure have. And I'll note that the law, the climate law, had to be changed if they couldn't meet the deadline for what was in the law. They'd be breaking the law, which is why the governor pushed for it. But it sort of all came down to the last minute. What choice do we have? She is Maha Ahmed, senior editor at New York Focus. And you can read all about this and more at nysfocus.com. Maha, can't thank you enough for joining us.
1: Thank you. Yeah.

0: You are listening to the Legislative Gazette, a program about New York State government and politics. I'm David Gustina. The Republican candidates running for their party's nomination in the race for New York's 21st congressional district are trading barbs as early voting approaches. Legislative Gazette's Aaron Shella Levine reports.
1: Ahead of a planned candidate forum with New York State Assemblyman Robert Smullen, it wasn't clear if his opponent, Amsterdam businessman Anthony Constantino, would show. And at the end of the event that morphed into a contentious debate, Smullen declined to shake Constantino's hand. As he seeks the seat held by Republican Elise Stefanik, Smullen continued his attacks against anti-establishment Constantino during an event Tuesday in Albany.
2: Is he going to bring sex predators and accused murderers into a congressional office where they interact with your family members and your neighbors who come looking for help? Is he going to send threatening messages to constituents who disagree with how he votes? Is he going to try to intimidate elderly veterans who speak their minds? These are not hypothetical questions. We have already seen the answers. We have seen them in writing. We have seen them in court documents. We have seen them on the internet for the world to read.
1: Smullen shared a text message he received from Constantino in the days leading up to last week's debate. It reads, in part, quote, "There was a point in time where I felt bad for you and wanted to be nice when you lose. But I have since learned that you are a truly evil person that I must protect America from," unquote. Reached by WAMC Tuesday, Constantino called Smullen's latest attacks recycled and debunked. The Sticker Mule CEO has called Smullen, a retired Marine Corps colonel, names like Slime Bob, Swampling, and a Rhino, short for Republican in name only. The race has become enigmatic of the national debate in Republican politics. Smullen, who has represented the 118th New York State Assembly District since 2019, has received the support of the New York Republican State Committee and a majority of the county GOP committees in the sprawling 21st Congressional District. Constantino has received an endorsement from President Donald Trump. Constantino has flattered the president with a musical album, a bronze sculpture of the 45th and 47th president, and a massive sign atop his Amsterdam businesses asking residents to vote for Trump. Smullen has accused Constantino and Sticker Mule of profiting off of anti-police and anti-Semitic stickers. At last week's debate, hosted by WRGB-CBS-6, Constantino responded to Smullen's accusations.
3: We let people sell things on Sticker Mule. People have uploaded over close to 200,000 designs. They can upload anything they want. We're going to implement AI soon to block things that go against our guidelines. But if you see something that goes against our guidelines, you just have to click report listing. Instead of clicking report listing, he promotes it. He uses his own campaign funds to promote horrible stickers that I want nothing to do with.
1: At a campaign event last month, Constantino announced he was filing two complaints linked to alleged misuse and incomplete disclosure of campaign funds. As the Republican primary approaches, Smullen maintains he's the man for the job.
2: I will be on the ballot in November. I will win the Republican primary on June 23rd.
1: As Smullen touts his endorsements, Constantino recently criticized his opponent for his endorsement from New York's largest teachers union, New York State United Teachers, in 2024.
0: For the Legislative Gazette, I'm Aaron Shello Levine. Yeah.

0: You are listening to the Legislative Gazette, a program about New York State government and politics. I'm David Gustina. One of New York City's most common birds is the black-crowned night heron, a very loud wading bird. But ornithologists say that the nocturnal avian could disappear from the Big Apple in 10 years without conservation efforts. The New York Public News Network's Rosemary Misteri reports.
1: New York City is home to the largest population of black-crowned night herons in the Northeast.
2: Black-crowned night heron are kind of like the quintessential New Yorker. They are these cool-looking birds that like to stay out late.
3: They're like little dinosaurs, and they'll chase you with their beak and try to go after you. So they're pretty feisty.
1: Dustin Partridge and Shannon Curley are avian ecologists at the New York City Bird Alliance. Every year, they survey the birds in the wetlands and islands around the city. Over the past two decades, they say the number of the red-eyed raptors has decreased by 55%. The cause of the decline is unknown, but there are theories.
2: These birds are facing climate change, loss of habitat. There's also an increase of mammalian predators.
1: Like raccoons.
3: Some of the raccoons actually probably take the subway tracks in Jamaica Bay. The subway runs right through, so they have kind of a land bridge to get there. These islands are also prone to a lot of disturbance, boat traffic and people coming to the islands, and potentially contaminants in their foraging areas.
1: Curley says conserving the long-legged fowl could save other species from potential extinction.
3: Black-crowned night herons are just not another bird species in the harbor. These are indicator species and telling us something about environmental health. And their decline may be an early indicator, early warning sign.
1: Ecologists say it's not too late to save the scrappy heron. The next step is to pinpoint the cause of their struggle and keep them thriving in New York City harbor. In New York City, I'm Rosemary Misteri for the New York Public News Network.

0: And that about does it for this week's show. The Legislative Gazette is a production of WAMC Northeast Public Radio. 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And join us again next week at this same time for more news on New York State government and politics. For the Legislative Gazette, I'm David Gustina.
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A little William Byrd Pavan played there on WMHT by the Rose Consort of Viols. Argentinian pianist Ingrid Fleeter performs Frédéric Chopin next on WMHT with that characteristically offbeat Polish stomp. It's a three mazurkas, opus 59.

0: the three mazurkas, Frédéric Chopin's Opus 59, in that performance on WMHT from the Argentinian Chopin pianist Ingrid Fleischer.
1: A horrible plague swept through the small German city, leaving illness and death and despair in its wake. People were looking to their leaders for hope. A pastor named Philip Nicolai tried to provide that hope. He composed a hymn, a work that mourned the souls lost, but a work of comfort in the life to come as well. Years later, Johann Sebastian Bach built upon that work to create one of his best-known cantatas, a lovely work of hope and peace, the cantata number 140, known as Sleepers Awake. 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
2: This work, Mendelssohn's Octet in E-flat, Opus 20, given as a birthday present for his friend and violin teacher Eduard Rietz. Felix Mendelssohn was just 16 years old when he wrote this music in 1825, four movements. One reviewer said its youthful verve, brilliance, and perfection make it one of the miracles of 19th century music.

the Octet in E-flat, Opus 20 of Felix Mendelssohn, a 16-year-old Felix Mendelssohn from 1825. That was the Jasper and the Jupiter String Quartets. WMHT.

0: 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It's one movement, the Nimrod Movement, from Edward Elgar's Enigma Variations.
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The overture Hansel and Gretel, music of Engelbert Humperdinck, the Berlin Philharmonic, led by Herbert von Karajan. 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

0: The Dance of the Blessed Spirits, music of Christoph Willibald Gluck, with soloist Julius Baker, flute, and the Vienna State Opera Orchestra, led by Felix Prochaska, on your classical companion, WMHT. 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
3: Tchaikovsky thought it was full of unrestrained joy and the pleasure of life. And Beethoven himself called it one of my best works. I'm Mary Darcy, and this hour on WMHT, we will hear the finale from what has become known as Beethoven's Dancing Symphony, the Symphony No. 7 in A. First, we'll check in on the news from the folks at NPR. Be right back.

The Blue Towers March, music of 20th century composer Irving Fine, composed in 1959. Joel Spiegelman led the Moscow Radio Symphony Orchestra in the Blue Towers March on WMHT. Inspirational music for you now from Edouard Lalot. He composed his Symphonie Espagnole in 1874 for Pablo de Sarasate, and the work inspired Rimsky-Korsakov and Tchaikovsky to write pieces with a Spanish feel. Violinist Kyung-Hwa Chung joins the Montreal Symphony in the Rondo Finale.

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0: Violin Concerto Hidden Within a Symphony. Violinist Kyung-Hwa Chung and the Montreal Symphony performed the Rondo finale from Edouard Lalo's Symphony Espagnole. Music of Bach and Beethoven still to come this hour on WMHT. Hope you can stay tuned.
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0: Beethoven was losing his hearing and quite depressed when he composed his Seventh Symphony, but it would be hard to tell that by listening to the optimistic work. 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

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A bit of Bach for you now. Heinz Holliger joins Ado DeVart and the New Philharmonia Orchestra in the Adagio Second Movement from the Concerto in D Minor.

Heinz Holliger on oboe and Ado DeVart leading the new Philharmonia Orchestra in the Adagio Second Movement from the Concerto in D Minor, BWV 1060 of Johann Sebastian Bach on listener-supported WMHT. Newsman PR on the way in just a few minutes. First, though, a simply gorgeous work from Antonín Dvořák. Sir Neville Mariner leads the Academy of St. Martin in the Fields in the Serenade for Winds.

0: Sir Neville Mariner leading the Academy of St. Martin in the Fields in the Serenade for Winds, Opus 44 of Antonín Dvořák, composed in 1878, just before his famous first set of Slavonic dances. Sacred music in the next hour from Antonio Vivaldi, also some Debussy nocturnes, and a now famous work that languished for centuries. First, though, let's get you the news from the folks at NPR. That's coming up in just a moment here on WMHT. He was playing the harpsichord at 3, composing at 5, and by 6, he was off on his first European tour. We take for granted that he's history's greatest musical prodigy, but what would life be with no Mozart? I'm Mary Darcy, and I'll bring you a full-length work by Mozart every weekday morning at 9, your daily dose of Wolfgang Amadeus, your 9 o'clock Mozart, right here every weekday at WMHT.
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3: Live from NPR News in Washington, I'm Korva Coleman. The U.S. military says it has struck Iranian ground control stations and surveillance radar sites along the Strait of Hormuz. Yesterday, President Trump blamed Iran for downing a U.S. helicopter. NPR's Aya Betrawi reports the two pilots ejected safely.
4: U.S. Central Command says the military carried out, quote, self-defense strikes against Iran Tuesday night in response to the downing of an Apache helicopter near the Strait of Hormuz. CENTCOM called the operation a proportional response to recent attacks on U.S. forces and international commercial ships. Iran says among the targets hit by the U.S. are reservoirs that provide drinking water to 20,000 people. Iran says it responded by firing missiles at U.S. forces in Jordan, Bahrain, and Kuwait. Iran's Foreign Minister Abbas Araghchi did not directly mention the downing of the American helicopter, but he cautioned on X that the best way to avoid accidents and being caught in crossfire is for foreign forces to leave the Gulf. Aya Betrawi, NPR News, Dubai.
3: The Trump administration is appealing a federal judge's ruling this week. The judge struck down President Trump's $100,000 fee on H-1B visas. From member station KQED, Rachel Miro reports the judge called the fee an illegal tax.
5: A federal judge in Boston sided with 20 states led by California, which said the fee would hit hospitals and universities, not just the tech firms that use the program most. Two other cases are in play, including one in Washington that went the other way. UC Berkeley Law Dean Erwin Chemerinsky says this fight is likely headed for the Supreme Court.
6: If this is a tax, as the district court said, then the president lacks the authority to impose it. Only Congress can impose a tax.
5: A White House spokesperson says the program's been abused for decades. The president can decide who enters the country, and the administration is confident it'll win on appeal. For NPR News, I'm Rachel Miro.
3: A new analysis of the number of abortions in the U.S. in 2025 finds that the overall number increased compared to the previous year. NPR's Selena Simmons-Duffin reports the number has increased every year for the past 4 years.
7: The Society of Family Planning launched the We Count project to measure the number of abortions nationally just before the Supreme Court overturned the constitutional right to abortion.
8: So we're now 4 years after Dobbs and seeing that people are still getting abortion care, although the ways that they're getting that care have shifted.
7: That's Leah Koenig, who directs the We Count project.
8: We've seen this really enormous growth in telehealth abortion, which now makes up 29% of U.S. abortion.
7: Their latest study found that there were 1.13 million abortions in the U.S. in 2025, an increase from the previous year, despite many state bans across the country. Selena Simmons-Duffin, NPR News.
3: You're listening to NPR. 4 states held primaries yesterday: Maine, Nevada, North Dakota, and South Carolina. In Maine, Democrats picked oyster farmer Graham Plattner to face incumbent Republican Senator Susan Collins in the fall. In South Carolina's gubernatorial primary, Lieutenant Governor Pamela Evatt and State Attorney General Alan Wilson will go to a Republican runoff. South Carolina GOP Representatives Nancy Mace and Ralph Norman did not make the runoff. The prediction site Kalshi is starting to require traders to reveal their employers as a way of cracking down on insider trading. This comes as the popular betting site faces new pressure to combat market manipulation. NPR's Bobby Allen has more.
9: Kalshi says putting money down on a company's performance or national security matters like the war in Iran will now mean revealing where you work. Prediction market apps like Kalshi and Polymarket have soared in President Trump's second term thanks to lax regulations allowing virtually anyone to bet on anything, from the color of President Trump's tie to who will be eliminated on the next season of Love Island. But there's growing research that some of the billions of dollars traded every week on the apps is done so using insider intel. Kalshi's new employer disclosure requirements come as lawmakers and regulators in Washington weigh new rules for the industry. But critics of the administration say since the president's son, Donald Trump Jr., is an advisor to both companies, the new rules are not expected to be too stringent. Bobby Allen, NPR News.
3: The Stanley Cup final in men's pro hockey is now tied at 2 games apiece. Last night, the NHL's Carolina Hurricanes defeated the Vegas Golden Knights 5-3. 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
0: Good morning, Mary Darcy with you. So delighted to be your classical companion today here at WMHT. Thanks for starting your day with some music. Sacred music from Vivaldi queued up for you later this hour. First, though, a work that was virtually unknown until the early 20th century. It didn't get its first recording until 1940, but it's hard to believe because it is so popular today. Sir Neville Mariner leads the Academy of St. Martin in the Fields in Johann Pachelbel's Canon in D.

Sir Neville Mariner leading the Academy of St. Martin in the Fields in the Canon in D of German Baroque composer Johann Pachelbel on listener-supported WMHT. Claude Debussy's three nocturnes are really more like musical poems, atmospheric works depicting three different scenes. A wordless choir sings the siren song in the finale. The middle poem depicts a festival procession, and the first, the slow, unchanging drift of the sky, is called nuages, or clouds.

0: Three Nocturnes, musical poems of Claude Debussy, Pierre Boulez led the Cleveland Orchestra. 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
0: 7:36 on this Wednesday, June 10th. Hope it's off to a great start for you. Mary Darcy with you, your classical companion here at WMHT, with sacred music now from Antonio Vivaldi. He wrote at least two versions of the Gloria, settings of the hymn Gloria in Excelsis Deo. Only two survive. This is from the Gloria in D, RV 589. The choir of King's College, Cambridge, performs Propter Magnum Gloriam, because of your great glory.

Sacred music from Antonio Vivaldi. The choir of King's College Cambridge performed Propter Manum Gloriam, Because of Your Great Glory. News from NPR on the way in just a moment here on WMHT. First, though, we'll hear from one of Beethoven's teachers, Johann Georg Aldrichsberger. Harpist Nicanor Zabletta joins Paul Kuntz and the Paul Kuntz Chamber Orchestra in the Harp Concerto No. 1 in C.

0: Harpist Nicanor Zabletta with Paul Kuntz leading the Paul Kuntz Chamber Orchestra in the Harp Concerto No. 1 in C of Johann Georg Aldrichsberger. He went to school with the Haydn brothers, and he was one of the most skilled contrapuntalists of his day. Two works from the Bach family in the next hour, a flute concerto from Carl Philipp Emanuel, and sacred music from his famous dad, the intermezzo from Bach's Mass in B minor. First, we'll get you updated on the news from the folks at NPR. That's coming up in just a moment here on WMHT.
1: It's hard to talk about black music for too long without eventually stumbling upon a little church music. And on the next edition of Gateways Radio, it'll be just that. 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
4: Live from NPR News in Washington, I'm Corva Coleman. President Trump says Iran has taken too long to negotiate. Writing online last hour, Trump says, quote, now they will have to pay the price. It's not clear what this means. The U.S. military fired on several Iranian sites this week. That was after President Trump said that Iran shot down a U.S. military helicopter on Monday. The two U.S. pilots aboard ejected safely. They were rescued by a drone. Iran says it responded to the U.S. military by firing missiles at U.S. forces in Jordan, Bahrain, and Kuwait. In a second online posting last hour, President Trump praised the U.S. military blockade on Iranian ports. He claimed that lots of oil is getting through the Strait of Hormuz. But oil traffic has been nearly shut down since the U.S. and Israel attacked Iran on February 28th. Four states held primary elections yesterday, Maine, Nevada, North Dakota, and South Carolina. In the South Carolina Republican gubernatorial contest, Lieutenant Governor Pamela Evett and Attorney General Alan Wilson will go to a runoff. From South Carolina Public Radio, Gavin Jackson reports.
5: Even though Evett received President Trump's endorsement days ago, it hasn't been enough to help her win the Republican nomination outright. In a field of five candidates, Evett has enjoyed strong polling and improved name recognition, something that she grew over months of crisscrossing the state. She faces four-term Attorney General Alan Wilson. In his endorsement, Trump said he expected Evett to pick the son of her boss, Governor Henry McMaster, to be her running mate, a mention that drew widespread criticism by her opponents, including Congresswoman Nancy Mace. Evett and McMaster have denied that she's tapped him as her running mate. Evett and Wilson will face off again on June 23rd. The winner of that race will face off against the Democratic State Representative Jermaine Johnson in November. For NPR News, I'm Gavin Jackson in Columbia, South Carolina.
4: The Southern Baptist Convention has a new president. The Nashville-based Protestant denomination has elected a Florida pastor. He views the response to the SBC's sex abuse scandal as exaggerated. From member station WPLN, Mariana Bacallao reports.
6: For the past few years, the SBC's annual convention has focused on the fallout of sex abuse scandals and whether to enshrine a ban on women serving as pastors. Florida pastor Willie Rice won after asserting that he wouldn't budge on culture issues. Here's what Pastor Adrian Taylor said when nominating Rice.
7: The culture may change. The crowds may change. But God's word is immutable and it will never change. It is the inspired, inerrant, infallible word of a living God.
6: Rice assumes the highest position for the nation's largest Protestant denomination at a critical time for the SBC, as church membership drops, even as weekly attendance increases.
4: Mariana Bacayao reporting. This is NPR. Congress has passed a $70 billion package to fund immigration enforcement programs through the end of President Trump's term. Democrats had tried to block the funding. They pointed to the killing of two American citizens this year by federal agents in Minnesota. Republicans used a budget maneuver to get around Democratic objections. President Trump is scheduled to sign the measure into law later this morning. The World Cup starts tomorrow in Mexico, and the U.S. team plays its first game on Friday in Los Angeles. Host cities in North America are ready to welcome guests. NPR's Windsor Johnston reports on organizing efforts in Kansas City, Missouri.
8: Regional planners estimate the World Cup could bring as many as 650,000 visitors to the Kansas City metro area over the course of the games. Pam Kramer is CEO of KC 2026, the local organizing committee. She says visitors are beginning to arrive, including teams using the city as a training base.
9: When you watch Team Argentina move from their hotel to their training site and fans are lining the street and just get a glimpse of Lionel Messi, that tells us something is starting to happen here in Kansas City.
8: Organizers say thousands of volunteers and a regional transportation network are in place ahead of the first match on June 16th. Windsor Johnston, NPR News.
4: Game 4 is tonight in the NBA Finals. The New York Knicks will again host the San Antonio Spurs in New York City. The Knicks lead the NBA series 2-1. I'm Corva Coleman, NPR News.
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0: Good morning. Hope your Wednesday is off to a terrific start. Mary Darcy with you, your classical companion here at WMHT, with music this hour from two members of the Bach family, a flute concerto from Carl Philipp Emanuel on the way, and we'll hear sacred music from his famous dad, part of the Mass in B minor. That's coming up in just a few minutes. First, though, music of a 19-year-old Sergei Rachmaninoff, a piece that became a huge success right off the bat. Gerhard Opitz performs the Prelude in C-sharp minor.

Gerhard Opitz performing the Prelude in C-sharp minor of a 19-year-old Sergei Rachmaninoff, a work that really plagued the composer at his concerts. When people would demand an encore, they'd yell, C-sharp, C-sharp. Success can be a challenge at times. Sacred music on the way later this hour on WMHT from Johann Sebastian Bach. First, though, we'll hear from his son, Carl Philipp Emanuel. Acclaimed flautist Jeannie Backstresser joins Andrew Davis and the Toronto Chamber Orchestra in CPE Bach's Flute Concerto in D minor.

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0: From 1747, the Flute Concerto in D minor of Carl Philipp Emanuel Bach. You heard flautist Jeannie Backstresser with Andrew Davis leading the Toronto Chamber Orchestra. We'll hear from Carl's famous dad, Johann Sebastian, later this hour. And I've queued up an intermezzo filled with beautiful dissonance from Johannes Brahms. That's next on WMHT.
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0: Johannes Brahms told Clara Schumann this work was teeming with dissonances. He said rather than resolving the tensions, he wanted the performer to suck the melancholy out of each and every one, lustily and with pleasure. 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Pianist Jeremy Denk does just that now with Brahms' Intermezzo in B minor.

expressive and deep and filled with harmonic tension and dissonance, Jeremy Denk performed Johannes Brahms' Intermezzo in B minor on listener-supported WMHT. Stay tuned, part of Bach's B minor Mass queued up for you. First, though, music of German classical and romantic composer Franz Danzi, the Sinfonia Concertante in B flat.

The Sinfonia Concertante in B-flat, Opus 41 of Franz Donzi. You heard Paul Meyer on clarinet with Jean-Pierre Rampal playing the flute while leading the Franz Liszt Chamber Orchestra. Mary Darcy with you, your classical companion here at WMHT with sacred music now from Johann Sebastian Bach. Philippe Aravega leads Collegium Vocale Ghent in the Gloria from the Mass in B minor.

0: Collegium Vocale Kent, led by Philippe Aravaca, performing the Gloria from Johann Sebastian Bach's Mass in B minor. More Bach in the next hour from one of the French suites and a symphony from a 16-year-old Wolfgang Amadeus Mozart. 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
0: Leopold Mozart may have influenced his son Wolfgang Amadeus a bit when the boy was young, though it's not believed that they ever worked together on any of Wolfgang's compositions. Still, there is something a little bit curious about Mozart's 19th symphony, a work composed when he was about 16 years old. There's an alternative slow movement in the piece, written in his father's hand. Mary Darcy with you, your classical companion with today's 9 o'clock Mozart here on WMHT. You'll hear that alternative slow movement at the end of this piece. Geoffrey Tate leads the English Chamber Orchestra in the Symphony No. 19 in E-flat, K-132.

0: Jeffrey Tate and the English Chamber Orchestra performing the Symphony No. 19 in E-flat, K-132, composed when Mozart was just 16 years old. That's your 9 o'clock Mozart, your daily dose of Wolfgang Amadeus, a feature you make possible with your pledge to WMHT, so thanks for that. Music of Bach still to come this hour, one of the French suites, and Joanne Folletta leads the Buffalo Philharmonic in a tone poem by the most important French composer you've never heard of. That's coming up in just a few minutes. Hope you can stay tuned.
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E. Power Biggs, the organist there, with the Boston Brass Ensemble, performing five canzoni of Girolamo Frescobaldi on listener-supported WMHT. Music now from the most important composer you may not have heard of. That's according to conductor Joanne Valletta. His name is Florent Schmidt, and when he was young, he studied with Fauré and Massenet. This is from a symphonic poem that was also a ballet about the legend of Salome. Valletta leads the Buffalo Philharmonic in part one of Schmidt's Tragedy of Salome.

Joanne Folletta and the Buffalo Philharmonic performing part one of The Tragedy of Salome, a symphonic poem that is also a ballet, composed in 1907 by Florent Schmidt, a work known for its exotic sound. Part of it inspired Stravinsky's Rite of Spring. As promised, music of Bach to round out the hour here on WMHT, one of his French suites. Bach based those on dance music, but he turned them into deeply personal, melodic, polyphonic works of art. Francesco Tristano performs the French suite number 1 in D minor.

0: The French Suite number 1 in D minor of Johann Sebastian Bach. You heard Francesco Tristano. One of the best known works of Claude Debussy on the way, his prelude to The Afternoon of a Faun, and some comic opera from a master of the form in today's classical coffee break. That's coming up in the next hour here on WMHT. Stick around, it'll be fun.
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0: Fun with opera in today's classical coffee break from Franz von Suppe, the overture for his beautiful Galatea, queued up for you. And Leonard Bernstein and the St. Cecilia National Academy Orchestra performed Debussy's lovely prelude to The Afternoon of a Faun. We'll begin this hour here on WMHT with a typo from Igor Stravinsky. Well, really from his publisher. Stravinsky called it Four Norwegian Modes, but a typo led to it being published as Four Norwegian Moods, which really was actually appropriate for the piece. You'll hear it for yourself.

Igor Stravinsky's Four Norwegian Moods, originally titled Four Norwegian Modes, but for a typo. Sometimes the world works in mysteriously appropriate ways. The piece was written in 1842 for a World War II movie called The Commando Strike at Dawn. Ricardo Chailly led the Cleveland Orchestra on WMHT. A concerto grosso from The Red Priest, Antonio Vivaldi, for you now. Trevor Pinnock leads the English concert in the Concerto Grosso in G.

0: Trevor Pinnock and the English Concert performing Antonio Vivaldi's Concerto Grosso in G, Opus 3, Number 3, RV 310. Fun with opera in today's Classical Coffee Break, and Leonard Bernstein and the St. Cecilia National Academy Orchestra perform Prelude to the Afternoon of a Faun. Just a sample of what I have in store for you this hour on WMHT.
1: 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I'm Rob Brown. 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
1: The Palace Theater in Albany, presenting British composer and pianist Max Richter June 23rd, performing post-minimalist and contemporary classical styles from his two sibling albums, The Blue Notebooks and In a Landscape, palacealbany.org. Lichgate Concerts presents an afternoon of chamber music for string quartet featuring American composers Ives, Barber, Price, and Europeans Haydn and Borodine. Saturday, June 13th, 4 p.m. at Christ Trinity Church, Sheffield, lichgateconcerts.org.
0: A sculptor falls deeply in love with his creation, then asks Venus to bring her to life. And hilarity ensues. I'm Mary Darcy, and just ahead in today's Classical Coffee Break here on WMHT, one of the greatest examples of comedy in music, the overture from Franz von Suppe's beautiful Galatea. A 20th century sonata first from Austrian romantic composer Alban Berg. Mitsuko Uchida performs the Sonata No. 1.

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Mitsuko Uchida performing the Sonata No. 1 of 20th century composer Alban Berg, known for his expressive and emotional works. Okay, time for a stretch and a refill and your classical coffee break, your daily listen on the lighter side of the WMHT catalog. Music from the opera stage now in Franz von Suppé's The Beautiful Galatea, the story of the sculptor Pygmalion, who falls in love with his beautiful sculpture and asks Venus to bring her to life, but doesn't bargain for the fact that she might have, you know, a will of her own. You may know the music better, though, from The Long-Haired Hare, the Warner Brothers feature starring that wascally wabbit named Bugs. Alfred Walter leads the Slovak State Philharmonic in the overture from Franz von Suppé's The Beautiful Galatea.

The overture from the beautiful Galatea, Franz von Suppe's opera about the sculptor Pygmalion and what ensues when he gets his wish that his lovely statue come to life. Alfred Walter led the Slovak State Philharmonic. That's your classical coffee break, your daily listen on the lighter side of the WMHT catalog, a feature you make possible with your pledge. So thanks for that. That overture, by the way, was the background to the Bugs Bunny feature, The Long-Haired Hare, which is no surprise because von Suppe's work contains some of the best examples of comedy within music. Leonard Bernstein and the St. Cecilia National Academy Orchestra join us now for one of the best-known works of Claude Debussy, a tone poem about a fawn, half man, half goat, waking from a dream to sensuous memories of the forest nymphs, prelude to the afternoon of a fawn.

Conductor Pierre Boulez called that the beginning of modern music. Claude Debussy's Prelude to the Afternoon of a Faun. Leonard Bernstein led the St. Cecilia National Academy Orchestra on listener-supported WMHT. A suite for you now from English Baroque composer Matthew Locke. Masks performs his suite number 2 in B-flat major.

0: The Suite Number 2 in B-flat major of Matthew Locke. You heard the ensemble Masks. A bit of Beethoven on the way in the next hour here on WMHT, music from one of his string quartets, and I've queued up a violin concerto from one of Beethoven's teachers, Franz Joseph Haydn.
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0: Sometimes young people need to realize that they're not reinventing the wheel. But other times, the older generation might not quite get it. Franz Joseph Haydn was one of Beethoven's teachers. But Haydn was not thrilled with some of Beethoven's early string quartets. He thought they didn't contain anything Mozart hadn't said already. These days, though, many musicologists think Haydn was kind of missing the forward-thinking genius of Beethoven, especially in the string quartet number 6 in B-flat. Mary Darcy with you, your classical companion, with the opening movement from that work for you now here on WMHT, performed by the Emerson String Quartet.

The Emerson String Quartet performing the opening movement from Beethoven's String Quartet in B-flat, Opus 18, Number 6, on listener-supported WMHT. We'll hear from one of Beethoven's teachers later this hour, a violin concerto from Franz Joseph Haydn. First, though, Hermann Baumann joins Iona Brown in the Academy of St. Martin in the Fields in music of 18th century Czech composer František Xavier Pokorný, the Horn Concerto in D.

0: Herman Baumann, the horn soloist there, with Iona Brown leading the Academy of St. Martin in the Fields in the Horn Concerto in D of Czech Baroque composer František Xavier Pokorný. A Haydn violin concerto still to come this hour, and music of Dvorak that we have because he got a little help from his friend. That's next on WMHT.
1: 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I'm Steve Seal. That's next time on APM's Symphony Cast.
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0: A musical bridge from the Baroque world to the classical on the way from Franz Joseph Haydn. That's coming up in just a few minutes here on WMHT. First, the music of Dvorak that we have thanks to a friend and roommate, Morg Anger. Anger loaned Dvorak the money to bind the score for his second symphony. And when Dvorak was unhappy with the work and threatened to burn it, Anger took it and kept it as collateral until the debt was repaid. Libor Peshak leads the Czech Philharmonic in the opening allegro from Dvorak's Symphony No. 2 in B-flat.

Libor Peshak leading the Czech Philharmonic in the opening allegro from Antony Dvorak's Symphony No. 2 in B-flat. Mary Darcy with you, your classical companion, wrapping up our morning together with music of Franz Joseph Haydn, a work composed in the 1760s that went unpublished until the mid-20th century. Helmut Müller-Bruhl leads the Cologne Chamber Orchestra in Haydn's Violin Concerto in C.

0: Augustin Hodlich, the soloist, with Helmut Müller-Bruhl leading the Cologne Chamber Orchestra in Franz Josef Haydn's Violin Concerto in C. Wrapping up our Wednesday together here at WMHT, Box Lunch is next. Then Rob and Charlotte take you into the evening with more of your favorites. The last word today goes to conductor Gustavo Dudamel, who said, "When people feel that something really special is happening on the stage, things change." Gustavo Dudamel. I'm Mary Darcy. I'll be back first thing tomorrow here at WMHT with some special music to help shake things up for you on the radio. Hope you can join me. Until then, please stay safe, stay kind, and have a fantastic day.
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3: Live from NPR News, I'm Lakshmi Singh. A protracted political fight over immigration enforcement funding ended a short time ago with President Trump's signature to a bill. He signed the $70 billion package this morning.
4: I'm thrilled to sign the Secure America Act to immediately and fully fund the Department of Homeland Security through the end of my term.
3: It caps months of wrangling between the GOP and Democrats who aggressively campaigned for sweeping enforcement changes after two federal agents killed two U.S. citizens in Minnesota. President Trump says Iran is taking too long to negotiate a peace deal with the U.S. and warns on social media the Islamic Republic will pay the price. Trump separately told Fox News he might order new strikes on Iran's power plants and bridges. The U.S. military had attacked Iranian targets following the crash of an Apache helicopter that was patrolling the Strait of Hormuz. The pilots were rescued. Iran retaliated. It targeted U.S. military bases in Jordan, Kuwait, and Bahrain in response to the American airstrikes. The strikes followed again the downing of a U.S. attack helicopter. NPR's Jane Arraf has details.
5: Jordan says it shot down five Iranian missiles fired toward Azraq in eastern Jordan. The U.S. military has a major presence in a Jordanian airbase in the desert there. Jordan said shrapnel from the interceptions caused no damage or casualties. Iran said it destroyed U.S. fighter jet hangars and a command and control center at the base. The U.S. military did not comment. Iran also targeted a U.S. airbase in Kuwait. And in Bahrain, where the U.S. Fifth Fleet is based, sirens sounded while the government urged residents to seek shelter. Jane Arraf, NPR News, Beirut.
3: A wartime spike in gasoline prices has pushed inflation to its highest level in more than 3 years. NPR's Scott Horsley reports on the latest cost of living data from the Labor Department out today.
6: Consumer prices in May were up 4.2% from a year ago. That's the biggest annual increase since April of 2023. Prices rose by 0.5% between April and May, with energy costs accounting for more than 60% of that monthly increase. Stripping out volatile food and energy costs, so-called core inflation was 2.9% for the 12 months ending in May, a slightly larger annual increase than the previous month. Gasoline prices have moderated in recent days, but are still about $1.17 a gallon higher than they were before the U.S. and Israel launched their war on Iran. AAA says the average price of regular gas is about $4.15 a gallon. Scott Horsley, NPR News, Washington.
3: And on Wall Street, investors are reacting with the Dow down 581 points. It's NPR News. Primary races were called in more states yesterday, including in a closely watched contest in Maine. U.S. Senate candidate Graham Platner secured the Democratic nomination, withstanding a withering blitz of unflattering revelations and ongoing attempts by Republicans and some Democratic operatives to weaken his candidacy. Platner, a combat veteran and oyster farmer, clinched the nomination with approximately 75% of the vote, with 10% of votes counted so far, or as of last night, according to a race call by the Associated Press. His victory earned him the right to take on Republican Senator Susan Collins this November in a closely watched contest that could determine control of the U.S. Senate during the final 2 years of President Trump's time in office. The Food and Drug Administration has approved a new sunscreen ingredient for the first time in decades in the United States. Sunscreen is regulated as an over-the-counter drug, not as a cosmetic. NPR's Sydney Lepkin reports that can make new approvals tricky.
7: Bemotrizinol has long been an active ingredient in sunscreen sold in Europe and Asia. And for the last 20 years, a company called DSM Nutritional Products LLC has been trying to get it approved in the U.S. The FDA announced this week that it added bemotrizinol to the list of permitted sunscreen ingredients. The new ingredient protects against UVA and UVB rays, the agency says, and it's safe to use for adults and children 6 months and older. Products containing this ingredient aren't on store shelves yet, but should be in the next few months. Sydney Lupkin, NPR News.
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9: 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This is Box Lunch. I'm Chris Wink. We're going to hear of a piece of music that was originally an organ sonata by Johann Sebastian Bach, it's a trio sonata, performed in part by a host of a public radio program, coming up in just a little bit. First, we begin with John Dowland, In Darkness Let Me Dwell. Andreas Scholl is countertenor with Eden Karamazov lute on WMHT-FM's Box Lunch.

Andreas Scholl, the countertenor. Eden Karamazov playing lute. That's In Darkness, Let Me Dwell from John Dowland. This is WMHT-FM's Hour of Baroque and Early Music, Box Lunch. I'm Chris Wink. On the way, an English composer, King Charles I, spoke very highly of his playing. We'll hear one of his pieces of music, one that he wrote. Speaking of writing, Antonio Vivaldi, known for writing hundreds and hundreds of concertos. Apparently only two of them were specifically written for the recorder. Here's one of those two, the Concerto in C Minor, RV 441. Lucy Horsch plays recorder with the Amsterdam Vivaldi Players on WMHT-FM.

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0: one of only two concerti specifically written for the recorder by Antonio Vivaldi. Concerto in C minor, RV 441, Lucy Horsch playing the recorder with the Amsterdam Vivaldi Players. It's WMHD-FM's Box Lunch. I'm Chris Wink. 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
1: 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That was only a few years after the Baroque era in history ended. We're celebrating Flag Day on Sunday Baroque, featuring a few top ensembles from across the U.S., playing music from during the lifetime of our founders. 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
0: 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I'm Chris Wink. Thanks for listening. On the way, we're going to hear a piece of music originally an organ sonata played by a host of a public radio program. First, though, the English composer from around the 17th century, King Charles I, spoke very highly of his playing and his writing. John Jenkins, these are some of the airs he wrote. The New York Chamber Music Society, conducted by Ilona Peterson on WMHT-FM's Box Lunch.

There are some airs written by John Jenkins, King Charles I, very taken by that young man. Ilona Peterson, New York Chamber Music Society on WMHT-FM, your classical companion. This is Box Lunch. I'm Chris Wink. A piece of music that was originally an organ sonata coming up, played by a public radio show host. Not on the organ, though, so we'll hear a different rendition of the piece coming up. George Frederick Handel's Concerto Grosso Opus 6 No. 2, here's the Handel and Haydn Society, led by Christopher Hogwood on WMHT-FM's Box Lunch.

The Handel and Haydn Society, led by Christopher Hogwood on WMHT-FM. George Frederick Handel's Concerto Grosso, Opus 6, No. 2. I'm Chris Wink. This is Box Lunch, WMHT-FM's Hour of Baroque and Early Music. And now that piece that was originally an organ sonata. It's a trio sonata, No. 6 in G, BWV 530, played by the public radio host of Live From Here. Chris Thiele plays mandolin with Yo-Yo Ma cello and Edgar Meyer bass on WMHT-FM.

0: The Trio Sonata No. 6 in G, BWV 530 of Johann Sebastian Bach. Yo-Yo Ma cello, Edgar Meyer bass, and Chris Thiele, host of Live From Here, the public radio show, playing the mandolin. He's also a member of the band The Punch Brothers, the bluegrass band. Thank you so much for listening and spending time with me during Bach's Lunch. It's WMHT-FM's Hour of Baroque and Early Music. 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I'm Chris Wink. 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
1: Our focus is recent music for the pipe organ by Gerald Neer, Nancy Plummer-Faxon, Joel Martinson, and Calvin Hampton, in performances by Carla Edwards, Alan Morrison, Paul Halley, and Herndon Spillman. We're keeping up to date in music of our time this week on Pipe Dreams from American Public Media. I'm Michael Barone. 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
3: Good afternoon. It's 1 o'clock. How are you today, Wednesday, June 10th? I'm Rob Brown. Thank you so much for joining me for our favorite classical music, 89.1, 88.7 WMHT. 1 o'clock time for the big one at 1. A full-length hit to get our afternoon started out right, and a plus-size hit from Gustav Mahler today, his Symphony No. 2 in C minor, known as the Resurrection Symphony, written between 1888-1894, premiered 1895, begun right after his first symphony, The Titan. And he talks about the opening of this being a funeral for a funeral march for the hero of The Titan. Massive work. His detractors, Mahler's detractors, and there are plenty, say he is pompous and opinionated and needs a good editor and more. As if proving the point, here comes this massive, overwrought at times, but gorgeous feast for the senses, from that funeral march opening to the heaven-sent finale, all based on or inspired by a poem of the time, The Resurrection, the poem that was read at the funeral of his friend and fellow conductor Hans von Bülow. Here is the Resurrection Symphony of Mahler with Krista Ludwig, mezzo-soprano, Ileana Kotrubas, soprano, Zubin Mehta conducting, the Vienna Philharmonic and the Vienna State Opera Chorus, the Resurrection of Mahler, the big one at one.

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1: It would sound too arrogant in a letter. The whole thing sounds as though it came to us from some other world. I think there is no one who can resist it. One is battered to the ground and then raised on angel's wings to the highest heights. You don't say, do you, Gustav Mahler? Well, hard to argue after that hour and 20 minutes of being raised to the greatest heights. Krista Ludwig, Ileana Kotrubis, the two singers, the two soloists, with the Vienna State Opera Chorus and the Vienna Philharmonic, all led by Zubin Mehta. WMHT, the big one at one, a full-length hit every afternoon at 1 o'clock to get our afternoon started out right. Thank you so much for listening.
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The Levee Dance of Clarence Cameron White. That was Rachel Barton Pine, violin, and Matthew Hagel, piano. WMHT, more dancing in 20 on your invitation to the dance of polka from the Waltz King on the way after this absolute favorite from Mozart, Eine kleine Nachtmusik, a little night music, the Serenade number 13 in G major, K525, performed here by the conductorless Orpheus Chamber Ensemble.

0: Ina Kleinenacht music, the Serenade number 13 in GK 525 of Mozart. That was the Orpheus Chamber Ensemble, WMHT. 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

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Some bonus dancing right now, but maybe a dance you want to avoid this afternoon, the Totentanz, the Dance of Death of Franz Liszt. Here's Norman Krieger piano with Paul Freeman conducting the Prague Radio Symphony Orchestra.

0: The Dance of Death, the Totentanz, with that Dies Irae ringing out. Music of Franz Liszt for your Wednesday afternoon. Paul Freeman led the Prague Radio Symphony Orchestra with piano soloist Norman Krieger. 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

Jed Wendt's Flute with Musica ad Rainum, the Flute Sonata in G Minor, Opus 2, Number 6 of Pietro Locatelli. WMHT. Almost 35 after 3 o'clock, Wednesday, June 10th. I'm Rob Brown. I do appreciate the company. You can find my playlist on our website, classicalwmht.org. As we go to music of Camille Saint-Saëns, this third of 5 piano concertos Saint-Saëns wrote, the concerto in B-flat, opus 29, third of 5, 1869, generally considered the weakest of the five, but I don't share that opinion. I hope you don't either. This opening, especially inspired by alpine waterfalls that Saint-Saëns saw, is a gorgeous wash of piano arpeggios. Here is that opening movement with soloist Aldo Ciccolini and the Paris Orchestra, led by Serge Baudot.

the opening movement, the Piano Concerto No. 3 in B-flat, Opus 29 of Camille Saint-Saëns from 1869, the third of his five piano concertos. That was the opening Moderato Assai with Aldo Ciccolini, the soloist, the Paris Orchestra, led by Serge Baudo. WMHT, get you caught up on news from NPR. Just about 11 minutes from now, lots going on in the world. We'll get you the headlines just after four. After this final work for me today, Antonio Vivaldi's Violin Concerto in A Major, RV 347. Monica Huggett, the soloist, the Academy of Ancient Music, led by Christopher Hogwood.

Hilary Hahn, the violinist there, playing Max Richter's Mercy with Corey Smythe on piano. And yes, Max Richter coming to our region on his North American tour. We've been trying to get hold of him through his thicket of publicity people. I wouldn't hold your breath on that one, but still appearing at the Palace Theatre in Albany, June 23rd. This is your classical companion, WMHT, continuing the music with lovely Grieg, his Holberg Suite of 1884.

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0: Grieg's lovely Holberg Suite for Strings, commemorating the 200th anniversary of the famous playwright, 1884. That was Paavo Järvi conducting the Estonian National Symphony, right here on your classical companion, WMHT. Got this beautiful early Corelli sonata for you after the break, and we're heading towards Shostakovich at his most tuneful. Stay tuned.
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Corelli's little sonata in A major, the final one of his Opus 3, published in Rome, 1689. You forget how early Corelli was. Bach was just 4, played there by the Smithsonian Chamber Players, right here on your classical companion, WMHT, Shostakovich, at his most tuneful. Next, his overture on Russian and Kyrgyz themes does what it says on the tin, really. This is Kyrgyzstan in those stony mountains in the southwest between Russia and Afghanistan. Theodor Kuchar conducts.

Shostakovich's overture on Russian and Kyrgyz themes, 1963, in that performance from Theodor Kucha, conducting the National Symphony Orchestra of Ukraine, right here on your classical companion WMHT. Get your dancing shoes out, it's the Merry Widow Waltz.

0: The Sirens of the Ball, the also lush waltz from Franz Lehár's Merry Widow. That was John Elliott Gardner conducting the Vienna Philharmonic, bringing us almost to 5 o'clock on WMHT, almost time for the news.
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0: I've got this wonderfully soulful, atmospheric little violin sonata for you in the music this hour by Enrico Granados, the Spanish composer. Just got back from Paris. More on that in just 10 minutes. Also, one of Miklos Rozsa's most successful soundtracks to Alcide, starring Charlton Heston and Sophia Loren, and one of Beethoven's most beautiful piano sonatas, the also Lilsung, little G major, number 10. That's for your fits with Beethoven at 5:30. All that in the music and more, of course, right now on WMHT, 5 o'clock, time for the news.
3: Live from NPR News in Washington, I'm Ryland Barton. President Trump has signed legislation that funds ICE and the Border Patrol through the remainder of his term. It's a win for Republicans who are able to pass it after months of pushback from Democrats. NPR's Deepa Shivaram reports.
4: Trump blamed Democrats for the delay in getting the bill passed, and he celebrated that the funding will go through the end of his term, a major win for the president and his immigration agenda.
5: We'll give the heroes of ICE and Border Patrol, and that's what they are, the heroes, what they have to go through to keep us safe, the support and resources they need to defend our borders.
4: The bill provides $70 billion in funding to Department of Homeland Security agencies like ICE and Customs and Border Protection. Democrats wanted reforms to immigration enforcement policies after U.S. officials shot and killed two people in Minnesota, but Republicans were able to get the funding passed without them. Deepa Shivaram, NPR News, The White House.
3: NPR has obtained a letter from ICE to members of Congress that provides insight into the agency's data collection practices on protesters. As NPR's Jude Joffe Block reports, peaceful observers have argued their First Amendment rights are being violated when they're surveilled and tracked by federal agents.
6: Former acting director of ICE, Todd Lyons, has denied his agency has a database of protesters. Lyons recently departed his post, but after Florida Congressman Maxwell Frost and other Democrats posed additional questions earlier this year, Lyons wrote a response back in April that NPR is the first media outlet to review. The letter indicates that ICE gives itself wide latitude to collect biographic and biometric data on people who agents believe are threatening officer safety or impeding operations. Civil liberties advocates say it's the clearest official acknowledgement yet that ICE may be routinely gathering and preserving information on protesters and observers who are not arrested. Jude Joffe Block, NPR News.
3: A wartime spike in gasoline prices has pushed inflation to its highest level in more than 3 years. NPR's Scott Horsley reports on the latest cost of living data from the Labor Department.
7: Consumer prices in May were up 4.2% from a year ago. That's the biggest annual increase since April of 2023. Prices rose by 0.5% between April and May, with energy costs accounting for more than 60% of that monthly increase. Stripping out volatile food and energy costs, so-called core inflation was 2.9% for the 12 months ending in May, a slightly larger annual increase than the previous month. Gasoline prices have moderated in recent days, but are still about $1.17 a gallon higher than they were before the U.S. and Israel launched their war on Iran. AAA says the average price of regular gas is about $4.15 a gallon. Scott Horsley, NPR News, Washington.
3: The World Cup begins tomorrow in Mexico. The tournament was expanded this year to 48 teams and will take place in 16 stadiums across Mexico, the U.S., and Canada over 39 days. Another sell-off for AI stocks dragged the U.S. market down today. This is NPR News from Washington. New York has implemented a law requiring advertisements featuring AI-generated people to clearly label them as synthetic performers. Democratic Governor Kathy Hochul describes it as a first-in-the-nation law aimed at enhancing transparency as AI performers become more common in media. Ads that fail to disclose synthetic performers will now face penalties. Visa, the giant payment network that facilitates transactions around the world, has struck a partnership with OpenAI, the maker of ChatGPT. It's a step toward AI independently shopping for people, as NPR's Alina Selyuk reports.
8: Visa says it struck a deal with OpenAI to embed its payment network into ChatGPT. This is a major partnership in what is a fast-developing industry of AI commerce. Companies like Google and Amazon have been racing to get shoppers to buy things as part of their conversations with chatbots and eventually entrusting the chatbots themselves to complete purchases for the user. Visa says its deal with OpenAI will have Visa overseeing any payments, securing the transactions, and monitoring for fraud. It's a massive expansion of AI shopping for Visa and an evolution for OpenAI. ChatGPT, for a while, tested a sort of a digital personal shopping tool called Instant Checkout, but it stumbled with errors and was later phased out. Alina Selyuk, NPR News.
3: Scientists have discovered marine life thriving on a millions-year-old whale graveyard. Researchers used a submersible to explore the remains in the southeastern Indian Ocean and found bones dating back 5.3 million years. The researchers say several factors help preserve the bones, including their high density, their location deep underwater, and a special coating of minerals. This is NPR News.
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0: And a very good evening to you. 5:06 on this hot and stormy Wednesday evening. Hot tonight as well, I'm afraid. Lows around only 68 or so. And showers and thunderstorms continuing over the next couple of days. 90 tomorrow, it'll feel hotter. Heat index of 95. And thank you for tuning in. This is your classical companion, WMHT. I'm Charlotte Walton, continuing the music with Thomas Luis de Victoria in Renaissance Rome. This is the incredibly pure sound of the Concord Ensemble, recorded in Troy at the Troy Savings Bank Music Hall.

Departure, that's what we need, isn't it? The Concord Ensemble, recorded in Troy on the stage of the Troy Music Hall, singing the lovely Agnus Dei, the completion of the Missidum Complarentur by Thomas Luis de Victoria in Rome. He just graduated into the priesthood when he wrote that, 1576. Bringing us into the 5 o'clock hour on WMHT. You on your way home? Careful if it's thunderstorming at the moment, won't you? Continuing the music with this incredibly soulful and atmospheric violin sonata by the soulful Enrique Granados, writing this in 1913. One single movement played here by Jorge Avila with Adrienne Kim on piano.

0: Sonata for Violin and Piano by Enrique Granados, 1913, just before the First World War, that would kill him. His ship was torpedoed on the way back from the States to Spain. The violinist there was Jorge Avila with Adrian Kim on piano, right here on your classical companion, WMHT. Need something to pick you up? I've got it after the break. I'll cede to one of Miklos Rozsa's most wonderful soundtracks, and then one of Beethoven's most lilting piano sonatas for your fifth with Beethoven. Stay tuned.
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The Overture and Love Scene by Miklos Rozsa. His music for Alcide, starring Charlton Heston and Sophia Loren, 1961. That was Kenneth Alwyn conducting the City of Prague Philharmonic, bringing us to 5:30 this hot and stormy Wednesday evening on WMHT. That's time for your Fits with Beethoven, and it's one of Beethoven's most graceful piano sonatas tonight, with this lovely lilting opening, the G major, number 10, played here by Andras Schiff.

one of Beethoven's most brilliant endings, don't you think? Off his Piano Sonata No. 10, the G major, Opus 14, No. 2, played there by András Schiff, for your Fifth with Beethoven tonight on WMHT, coming to you, as always, with your listener support. Thank you so very much, if that's you. That brings us almost 10 to 6, closing out this hour, with one of the most famous of the Telemann violin concertos, the C major, played here by Elizabeth Wallfisch with L'Orfeo Baroque.

0: Elizabeth Wallfish, the soloist there, in Telemann's Violin Concerto in C Major. 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
0: I've got how Mozart might have sounded if he'd lived into his 50s in the music this hour. Music by his protege, Johann Nepomuk Hummel, in 10 minutes' time. Copland's depiction of his favourite place in the world. That would be Mexico this hour also. Tchaikovsky's favourite of his own works in 1874. And it wasn't a ballet, it wasn't a symphony. You might be surprised towards the end of this hour. And ending my time with you this evening on The Great C Major, that's how it's always known, Schubert's C Major Symphony, number 9, which has this amazing discovery story behind it. That's shortly after 7 o'clock, if you're still tuned in, right now on WMHT, 6 o'clock, time for the news.
3: Live from NPR News in Washington, I'm Ryland Barton. The U.S. is launching more of what it calls self-defense strikes against targets in Iran. According to a statement from U.S. Central Command, the strikes came at the commander-in-chief's direction and are, quote, in response to Iran's unwarranted and continued aggression. Earlier today, Trump said Iran has, quote, taken too long to negotiate a deal. He says the U.S. was retaliating for Iran downing an Apache helicopter earlier this week.
4: We're going to be attacking them very hard.
5: Resuming bombing?
4: We are. Based on the helicopter, I guess we have the right to do that. You know, they shot down a very incredible machine.
3: Tehran fired back at U.S. allied countries in the region today. The escalating attacks are threatening to derail efforts to end the war. Federal employees are being notified that they could soon be reclassified as at-will employees, making it easier to fire them. From member station WAMU, Jenny Abamu reports this comes after President Trump signed an order stripping protections from thousands of federal workers.
6: This month, federal workers started getting emails about a new job classification called Schedule Policy / Career. According to multiple employees at the National Institutes of Health in Maryland, all of whom requested anonymity because they feared retribution. One message reviewed by WAMU that went out to employees at the Department of Health and Human Services said notices about classification changes would be sent throughout the week. The classification change means the employee is at will and stripped of long-standing civil service protections. This follows a June 3rd executive order from President Trump. Federal unions are fighting the order in court. Employees say they're still waiting to learn how many federal workers are affected. For NPR News, I'm Jenny Abamu in Bethesda.
3: The Men's Soccer World Cup kicks off tomorrow with games hosted in U.S., Mexico, and Canada. The head of FIFA says he doesn't regret selecting the U.S. as one of the hosts, despite stories of visa denials and border control passage issues for players, staff, and fans. NPR's Becky Sullivan reports.
7: After facing questions about ticket prices, visa issues, and Iran, FIFA President Gianni Infantino was asked point blank, do you regret choosing the U.S. to host this tournament?
8: No, I don't regret anything. I think
7: he dismissed the suggestion that there have been more challenges than in years past.
8: It's normal for an event of this magnitude. I'd always hope there are no issues, but hey, that's what we have to deal with.
7: The Iranian team was forced to relocate their base camp to Tijuana. The team will fly in for their three group stage games in the U.S. A Somali referee was denied entry altogether earlier this week. Infantino called that situation unfortunate, but said at the end of the day, security decisions are up to the host country. Becky Sullivan, NPR News.
3: Another sell-off for AI stocks dragged the U.S. market down today. The Nasdaq slid nearly 2%. The Dow tumbled more than 1.75%. This is NPR News. The Trump administration is urging a federal court to reject an attempt to block this weekend's UFC fight on the south lawn of the White House, arguing that the event is too close to make any changes. Two Virginia residents sued, arguing that environmental review and congressional approval weren't followed. Department of Justice attorneys wrote that, quote, no one is holding plaintiffs in a jiu-jitsu lock, forcing them to watch UFC Freedom 250 against their will. The number of abortions in the U.S. last year increased compared to the previous year. As NPR's Selena Simmons-Duffin reports, the number has increased every year for the last 4 years.
9: The Society of Family Planning launched the We Count project to measure the number of abortions nationally just before the Supreme Court overturned the constitutional right to abortion.
10: So we're now 4 years after Dobbs and seeing that people are still getting abortion care, although the ways that they're getting that care have shifted.
9: That's Leah Koenig, who directs the WeCount project.
10: We've seen this really enormous growth in telehealth abortion, which now makes up 29% of U.S. abortion.
9: Their latest study found that there were 1.13 million abortions in the U.S. in 2025, an increase from the previous year, despite many state bans across the country. Selena Simmons-Duffin, NPR News.
3: Game 4 of the NBA Finals is tonight. The New York Knicks lead the San Antonio Spurs 2-1 in the best-of-7 series. All the victories so far have gone to the visiting team, only the second time that's happened in the NBA Finals. I'm Ryland Barton, and you're listening to NPR News from Washington.
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0: And a very good evening to you. 6:06 on this hot and stormy Wednesday evening on WMHT, and we have entered that heat wave, lows only in the late 60s tonight and 90 tomorrow. Heat index of 95. Showers and thunderstorms continue over the next couple of days. And thank you for tuning in. Nothing but the music for the rest of the evening here on WMHT. I'm Charlotte Wilson. I've got that piano concerto that's kind of how Mozart might have sounded if he'd lived until 1819. That's just in a couple of minutes. First, Helen Walker Hill plays Betty Jackson King.

This sweet little spring intermezzo by Betty Jackson King from her four seasonal sketches, Chicago, mid-50s, played there by Helen Walker Hill, right here on your classical companion, WMHT. And all right, here's how Mozart might have sounded if he'd lived into his 50s. Don't you wish? Who knows? The rather magnificent opening allegro of the Piano Concerto No. 3 by Mozart's protege, Johann Nepomuk Hummel, Vienna, 1819.

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0: the grand opening of the B minor piano concerto number 3, 1819, by Johann Nepomuk Hummel, Mozart's protege. That was Stephen Huff on piano with Bryden Thompson conducting the English Chamber Orchestra. Hummel has a connection to our region. Did you know his son, Edward, emigrated to Troy, of all places, became a big cheese in the Troy music scene, died sometime in the 1890s. And thank you for tuning in. This is your classical companion, WMHT. I've got some classic Johann Sebastian Bach for you after the break. And then some bright and snappy Aaron Copland in just over 5 minutes.
1: 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Generations later, Dvorak would call his music Sweet Sunshine. I'm Mary Darcy, and I'll bring you a daily dose of that sweet sunshine with your Vitamin M, your 9 o'clock Mozart, every weekday at 9 o'clock sharp, right here on WMHT.
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Hilary Hahn, the soloist there, in that iconic Bach, the opening of his E major violin concerto number 2 with Jeffrey Cahane in the Los Angeles Phil. Right here on your classical companion, WMHT. Here's that bright and snappy Aaron Copland next. That's how he described this, wanting to write music that sizzles along his three Latin American sketches of 1971.

Aaron Copland's Three Latin American Sketches, 1971, sent on 4 lecture tours to Mexico. He was promoting good neighborliness by trading music. Isn't that nice? That performance from the Orpheus Chamber Orchestra. Bringing us to 6:45 on WMHT, closing out this hour with Tchaikovsky's favorite of his own pieces in 1874. Wrote to his brother, "I regard it as my best." And you might be surprised, watch it, the opening here of his String Quartet, number 2.

0: The lovely opening of Tchaikovsky's favourite of his own pieces in 1874. I wrote it almost in one sitting, he said, of his string quartet number 2 in F major, played there by the Leontovich string quartet. Bringing us almost to 7 o'clock on WMHT, I've got another famous string piece for you after the break. And we're heading towards the great C major. That's how it's always known. More on what it is in just 10 minutes.
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0: the lovely Albinoni Adagio for Strings. Actually, it's probably by Albinoni scholar Remo Giazzotto. So the Giazzotto Albinoni Adagio for Strings, played there by I Musici. Bringing us into the 7 o'clock hour on WMHT. Thank you for joining me. I'm Charlotte Wilson. And just one piece for the rest of the hour, the Great C Major Symphony, which is the final, number 9, by Franz Schubert, with a great story behind it. Don't miss that. And just a minute after the break.
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0: Good evening, 7:10 on WMHT. Thank you for tuning in. So in 1838, Schubert had been dead for 10 years, and Schubert's brother Ferdinand invited Robert Schumann up to his attic to rifle through all Schubert's old stuff. And there he found the manuscript of a symphony, a great symphony that nobody had ever known anything about. A number 9, 4 great movements, almost an hour long, in C major, that he got Felix Mendelssohn to promptly conduct in Leipzig. And I've got it now for you. Schubert's Great C Major, the Symphony number 9, in a famous performance here. Bernstein at the helm of the New York Phil in January 1967.

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0: Symphony No. 9 in C major, the great C major by Franz Schubert, his final complete symphony, not rediscovered until 1838, by Robert Schumann. You can imagine how excited he must have been in a famous performance there. That was Leonard Bernstein at the helm of the New York Phil in January 1967. Hope you enjoyed that. That's the end of me for now. Charlotte Wilson on WMHT. Thank you for tuning in. We've got one of Strauss's loveliest tone poems for you tomorrow at this time. And right now, 8 o'clock, time for performance today, as usual. Have a lovely evening, won't you? Bye-bye.
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3: It's so simple, 3 notes on the trumpet. But those 3 notes were revolutionary for the trumpet in 1800. Until then, the trumpets had no valves, which meant they could only play notes that were fairly widely spaced, especially down low. 3 low notes together on the trumpet? Unthinkable, impossible. Until Joseph Haydn wrote this concerto. He was taking full advantage of the latest in trumpet technology, and it was a revelation. From APM, American Public Media, this is Performance Today. I'm Valerie Kaler. Coming up, trumpeter Sebastian Berner